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1: NPR's Frank Langfitt reporting. Pope Leo praised America's founding principles and its welcoming of immigrants during an awards ceremony today. 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
2: Pope Leo received the Liberty Medal from Philadelphia's National Constitution Center for his work defending religious liberty and freedom of conscience and expression. In a live speech from the Vatican, he said the principles of the Declaration of Independence had inspired people around the world.
3: It was the firm resolve to achieve the noble vision of the nation's founders that made America a byword for freedom. As the country opened its doors to successive waves of immigrants,
2: Leo is the first ever U.S.-born pope and is a graduate of Villanova University outside Philadelphia. For NPR News, I'm Mayor Rindy in Philadelphia.
1: It's official. Songwriter Taylor Swift and football star Travis Kelce tied the knot today. Signs outside Madison Square Garden are lit up with a lavender "Just TNT Married" message. Fans crowded around the stadium today amid speculation. According to the Associated Press, permits show the party will last until 4 a.m. It's a big night for Manhattan. There's a ball drop scheduled for midnight to celebrate the 4th of July. This is NPR News from Washington. Conservative politician Keiko Fujimori has won Peru's presidential runoff election. Concerns over surging crime dominated the election. Fujimori is the daughter of a disgraced former president. She ran for the presidency for the fourth time. She'll become Peru's ninth president in 10 years when she takes office later this month. The leading scorer for the U.S. men's national soccer team in this World Cup will have to sit out of the team's next match, but the team expects to have him back if the U.S. is able to advance to the quarterfinal. NPR's Becky Sullivan has the latest from Seattle.
4: For Falarin Balogun, the Wednesday round of 32 match against Bosnia-Herzegovina had all the highs and lows. A goal in the first half, his third of the World Cup. Then in the second half, the devastating red card for stepping on a defender's ankle. Speaking to reporters for the first time since then, Balogun said it was unintentional, and the fallout since then very emotional.
5: It's been a roller coaster, you know. I've been upset, I've been happy, you know. It's been surreal, to be honest.
4: Next Monday's round of 16 match against Belgium might be the biggest game in almost a quarter century for the U.S. men. A win would send them to the World Cup quarterfinals, and Balogun would be able to play in that game, the team says. Becky Sullivan, NPR News, Seattle.
1: A volunteer at Britain's National Archives discovered a rare early copy of the Declaration of Independence while cataloging 18th century documents. It's one of only 11 known copies of the Exeter printing, made just days after the original was signed in 1776. This version was captured from a ship under the direction of the Continental Congress. I'm Rylan Barton, and you're listening to NPR News from Washington.
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7: This is Statewide. I'm Sean Crawford. College used to be a reliable path to a professional career. Now facing an increase in layoffs and a difficult job market, some workers say it's not enough. Chicago Public Media's Sasha Ann Simons on her show In the Loop learned more about why it's happening and what it means for both workers and the economy.
8: At the table is Noam Scheiber, a New York Times reporter based in Evanston. He's also the author of the upcoming book, Mutiny, The Rise and Revolt of the College-Educated Working Class. And Sarah Rand, who's a communications consultant who has firsthand experience with this very issue. Welcome to In the Loop.
9: Great to be here.
8: Good to see you.
10: Thank you.
8: So, Noam, I'll start with you because this trend of college-educated people experiencing long-term unemployment, it's continuing. What's driving this?
9: Yeah, it's a bit of a mystery. We've just never seen long-term unemployment this high when the overall employment rate is actually not too bad. The unemployment rate's about 4.4%. It's not, you know, historically fantastic, but it's not terrible. And yet we've seen long-term unemployment, which generally means 6 months or longer, really tick up in the last year or two, and especially among people with college degrees. So it's been a bit of a mystery for economists. I think automation is always looming, and for decades, obviously, that was something that affected blue-collar workers, and college degree was supposed to insulate you from automation trends. And certainly we've seen with the rise of generative AI that more jobs are automatable. But the trend actually precedes Gen AI. I think it's something that we've really seen for the past 10, 15 years. And I think a lot of it is kind of pre-AI automation. So you have spreadsheets and you have accounting software mm-hmm. and you have HR software. And these are all jobs that college-educated people have done for many decades. And as the software has gotten more sophisticated over the past few decades, it just, you know, little by little,
8: yes.
9: It started to kind of erode some of the demand for college-educated people that has historically been very strong. So I think it's a kind of gradual automation story that's now been supercharged by mm-hmm. AI.
8: And you talked a little bit there about some of the recent trends we've been seeing on the job reports. Talk about the comparison for folks without degrees.
9: Folks without degrees still have a higher rate of long-term unemployment than folks with degrees, but that has the gap has really been narrowing. Mm-hmm. So I looked at some data going back to the late 90s, and the difference between folks with degrees and without degrees is the smallest it's been for the past 30 years. Mm. So, again,
8: so everyone's on a almost level playing field
9: exactly.
8: at this point.
9: It's really close. For many years over the past few decades, the long-term unemployed or the people with college degrees were long-term unemployed at about half the rate of everyone else. And now it's more like 70%, three quarters the rate. So it's really starting to narrow. And it's just not the case anymore that a degree insulates you from this.
8: Let's bring you in, Sarah.
0: Yes.
8: What's been your recent experience with this job market?
0: No, a lot of what you're saying resonates for sure. Last spring, my husband and I found ourselves laid off from our jobs within a few weeks of each other.
8: Both of you.
0: Both of us, which was pretty shocking and something we were not expecting. We had felt insulated. We had college degrees, myself a master's. We had stable employment for almost 20 years. Suddenly, the fields we were in felt under attack. I worked in academia. I've also worked in nonprofit and research institutions. These are sectors of our workforce that are facing real challenges from the current administration. It's felt different. It feels like the job market is very impenetrable. It feels like there's a lot of AI involved. It's seeing job postings with over 1,000 applicants, submitting job applications that feel like they go into a black hole, going through job interview processes that can drag on for months and require really extensive interviewing and requirement to do tasks. Mm-hmm. It's a really taxing experience.
8: A lot of people applying for these jobs
0: yes,
8: too, right?
0: Yes.
8: Some of these job postings are seeing, 1,000 people apply?
0: Yeah. Yeah.
8: And so how do you stand out among 1,000 people?
0: Yes.
8: And it sounds like your degree alone is not going to help.
0: That's right.
8: So talk to us about some of the changes that your family's had to make, I imagine, to accommodate.
0: Yeah. It's been a low spend year, is one way we're thinking about it. We've had to really think about how we're adjusting our family economics. The caregiver that we had hired for our kids, we had to reduce her hours. We got rid of a car and simplified our finances. We had been planning to do a home renovation project that is very much on the table or off the table right now. Mm-hmm. You know, there are causes that we would like to contribute more to, especially in this time of great need. And we're not able to do that in the same way. And just really scrutinizing all of our expenses on a daily basis in a way that we are surprised to have to make those kinds of choices.
8: Yeah. And one caveat that you make throughout an op-ed that you recently mm-hmm. wrote in the Sun-Times, sharing your personal story is, you know, this is new to my husband and I.
0: That's right.
8: But we're well aware that this has been a reality for others for
0: yes.
8: quite some time.
0: Yes. Yes, it feels like, yes, this is a new experience for us, for college-educated folks, and, you know, seeing what the lower class experienced this fall with decline of SNAP benefits, it's a new kind of instability, and it's just made us realize how fragile our ecosystem is, how precarious our social safety net is, relying on employer-provided health care. Is challenging when
8: right.
0: then you don't have an employer to provide that health care. So it feels like a precarious system.
8: And Noam, you've, of course, been following this for quite some time. So Sarah's story sounds quite familiar, I'm sure.
9: Yeah, unfortunately, really familiar. Everything from the job application process, which as you guys said, is feels almost like an arms race. You know, it's because of the use of the AI, employers are not personally vetting applications. And so workers feel like they then have to use AI to increase their odds of getting an application through the vetter,
0: right,
9: which then increases the number of applications and causes employers to use AI more. And then it just kind of keeps cycles that way. I think, you know, if you step back, one advantage that people who have a college degree have traditionally had is standing out in an application process. You know, I know how to write a good cover letter. I know how to write a good resume. I have good references. I can really talk up my work. But now that everything is being vetted by algorithms, it kind of flattens those advantages and you just don't stand out the way that you did before. So I think that's really causing a lot of stress for college grads who sort of knew how to navigate this old world, this kind of human interaction world, and in this algorithmically mediated world. It's just not sure where your advantage lies.
8: Yeah.
9: I think that's led to a lot of confusion.
8: And as we think about who's most impacted here, you know, recent reporting shows college educated Black women, they are seeing a very steep drop in employment, and it's been pretty steady over the past year, and more than other groups. So, you know, more than other women, more than Black men. What do you think is contributing to this, Noam?
9: Yeah, I mean, there are a handful of things, but we do know that Black women with college degrees are disproportionately hired by the government and especially the federal government.
8: Yes.
9: And so the freezing
8: They're overrepresented in the federal labor force.
9: So the freezing of hiring and the aggressive cutting of federal government jobs, I think, has really disproportionately hurt that group. It's a group that kind of, when the economy turns, tends to be hit harder, faster. And when you layer on this reduction in government jobs in particular, it's going to have this disproportionate impact, unfortunately.
8: Now, college, it used to be a reliable path to a professional career. And now, as they face an increase in layoffs and a difficult job market, some workers are saying a college degree is just not enough. So we're digging in with Sarah Rand, who's a communications consultant, and Noam Scheiber, a New York Times reporter. So how are you approaching the job market differently now, Sarah? Given all of these factors, what does your search look like? Are you doing what Noam just described and using AI to help beef up your cover letter and your resume to catch the eye of these employers?
0: Great question. And a little bit of that to try and game the system when I can. But I've pivoted. And that's what this moment has really required. Mm. I did the submitting jobs into the black hole, found that not very productive. I've worked my network as much as I can, and I do have a great network here in Chicago that's been very supportive. But I've pivoted to working for myself. I've hired myself. I am running my own consulting business, doing strategic communications.
8: Congrats.
0: My husband also is doing the same, working in food systems and building food businesses. And I guess we've sort of stepped back from the traditional job search process and are approaching it in a very different way.
8: Because that in itself is a full-time job,
0: yes.
8: Is it not?
9: No question.
8: Applying for jobs, it's like literally you wake up at 9 and,
0: you
8: almost have to like get dressed and get to the computer and just sit there.
9: Sarah and I were actually talking about this earlier, even more so than usual, because what we're finding is a lot of employers are actually having candidates do work that they need done.
8: Oh, really?
9: Write a program, write a memo, write a report. I've heard of lawyers looking for jobs where they're asked to write legal briefs and contracts. I mean,
8: only to eventually possibly tell you that you don't have the job.
9: No, typically to tell you that you don't have the job. This is just part of the application process, and we're finding that employers are using it to get free labor, essentially.
8: Imagine a world where you would get paid for just being part of the interview
0: process. Just being an interviewee. That's right.
8: That would be lovely.
0: Yeah. So it's been a time of creativity and resilience and Noam and I were talking earlier that for a lot of organizations that I work with, it can be really hard to commit to a full-time role, an FTE of an employee. So offering myself being able to support them on a contract basis is much more easier for them to justify that expense. And it's been a great experience to work with clients across Chicago and nationally and maintain my professional muscle and make connections and continue to do the work that I love to do.
8: So a question for you both. Do you think that college is still a good investment, despite mm-hmm. the rising cost to get a degree these days? Noam, you want to go first?
9: Yeah, I think it can be. I think the difference between today and, say, 20, 30 years ago is 30 years ago, just getting a degree, you didn't have to think too much about it beyond that. You know, mm-hmm. just having that degree gave you this sort of wage premium. It just set you on this path for success in your career. Now there's just so much more differentiation. You have to think about what degree, what school, what mm-hmm. industry, what moment. And if those things don't align, it can actually be not a great investment.
10: Right.
9: In my book, I write about a group of people who got degrees in video game design. And this has just been an explosive major across the United States over the past 20 years or so.
10: Wow.
9: And that's great when, you know, there are a lot of video game companies hiring and there's a huge demand for video games, but it's a highly cyclical industry. And in the past few years, it's been cutting jobs at a really rapid clip. And that's just not a very good investment for you in today's market. So you have to ask a lot more questions mm-hmm. today than you did a generation ago.
8: And what's the psychological impact here, Sarah? Just trying to job seek right
0: mm-hmm.
8: now.
0: Mm-hmm.
8: How do you keep yourself motivated?
0: Well, again,
8: I mean, you've made a
0: pivot.
8: It was
0: the pivot. Was
8: before that, though.
0: Before that, you know, I think we are consistently hopeful and looking for opportunities where we can apply our skills and be productive. And it just sort of takes a resilience and approach that, you know, got to keep doing every day to try and find a good opportunity. And it just takes that consistent optimism.
8: Noam, what do you think this all means for the future of the middle class?
9: It's a great question. I think that the way we think about class is changing. I think it used to be, you know, when I graduated from college in 1998, which is a very long time ago, probably, you know, arguably the best or one of the best years in history to graduate from college, people my cohort thought of themselves as just on this glide path to a professional career or to a management career. You didn't really think twice about it. And I think now when people graduate, they have to think, you have to kind of think about every detail of the process. You know, what is my entry-level job going to be? What's the next step look like? What's the step after that look like? And I think they're increasingly finding that there isn't this sort of glide path to a professional career.
8: Mm-hmm.
9: And it's making them think that they are less sort of part of this elect or this sort of special caste, and they're just workers like anyone else, you know? And I think that kind of worker consciousness is in some ways good, sort of eroding these differences that college people used to see in themselves and other people. Instead of thinking, oh, I'm part of this special group,
8: yes.
9: Now you're starting to think, well, maybe I'm just part of this kind of bigger group of workers, and my interests are actually pretty similar to workers in vastly different industries. You know,
8: right.
9: I remember talking to a group of doctors a few years ago while the auto workers were on strike. And doctors are a group of people who've very rarely unionized, and they are part, you know, they're a very special caste of workers. And they were telling me how they thought of themselves as auto workers on some level. And one told me that he even took his kids to a UAW picket line because he wanted them to see what it meant to kind of walk a picket line and be a worker. So I think we're seeing these kind of barriers eroded between different fields and different professions in a way that might be positive on some level.
8: And so I want to wrap this conversation by echoing your piece on suntimes.com, Sarah. Just what's your message to government officials? What are they missing in this conversation?
0: That's a great question. I think at the basics, we really need economic transparency. Last summer, we saw Trump fire the Bureau of Labor Statistics commissioner after weak job numbers came out. I feel like data sources are being eroded. And just at the basics, we need to have the numbers. We need to know what's happening. We need to see the reality.
8: Mm-hmm.
0: And I think this will just give us a clear picture so we can hopefully put in place some improvements for the job force.
7: That's Sarah Rand, a strategic communications consultant, and Noam Scheiber, a New York Times reporter based in Illinois. They spoke about college degrees and how many people are finding a degree is not enough to ensure and keep a job. They sat down with Sasha Ann Simons. This is Statewide.

0: It's one of opera's grandest spectacles. Verdi's Aida is captivating right from the start. With intimate arias, dramatic duets, triumphant marches, and memorable choruses. I'm Lisa Flynn. We're heading to the Opéra Bastille in Paris for Verdi's masterpiece. I hope you'll be listening.
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5: Welcome back to Statewide. I'm Sean Crawford. Just a half mile south of Carrier Mills in Saline County lies an unincorporated community known as Lakeview. It's believed to be one of the oldest black settlements in Illinois. A group of SIU students excavated at the Allen Farmstead in that community, part of the university's annual archaeological field school. The experience is necessary for students who want to be field archaeologists. They're helping connect the past with the present, helping to tell the community's story. Brian Sapp reports.
6: The site is owned by Brennan Jennings, whose family moved to the area in the early 1800s.
7: So we've been working on the beach here. We have been currently excavating this feature. It's feature 3. We have a sandstone wall here. We are not quite sure what it is. As we further excavate, we hope to get better indication of what we're looking at. We have taken some samples like pollen samples and phytolith samples that can hopefully further indicate what it might be. One of our speculations is perhaps a subfloor pit, but that can't be confirmed without the analysis of those pollen and soil chem samples.
6: Katie Grasher-Jones is a senior anthropology major at SIU. She decided to take part because she wants to find out if it's an area of work that she wants to use after graduation. She's been on site working with 10 other students and assistant professor Matt Greer. They're exploring an area where they believe several houses were located. The students work in 1 meter by 1 meter squares looking for artifacts. Grasher-Jones walks me through the process she's following for her excavation.
7: So it depends on what we're looking at, but we could either do an arbitrary or a stratigraphic level. Arbitrary is you pick a number to dig down to. We've typically done 10 centimeters. However, when you encounter certain things within a layer, that's when you start to excavate stratigraphically. So in our initial layer, our initial arbitrary layer, we had no sandstone. But as we dug further and discovered sandstone, we started to operate within stratigraphic layers where we could determine where the sandstone would end. That would be a new layer.
8: So we think this is, we have the porch here, and then this is probably where the front of the house is. So we think this is probably right by the front door.
6: Anthropology professor Matt Greer is leading the students through this year's field school. He explains the history of the site and what they're finding.
8: So we're working out at the Lakeview community, which is believed to be the oldest continuously inhabited black settlement in Illinois. And specifically, we're working on the Irving and Ransom Allen farmsteads. We think the site here is probably a house built by Irving Allen and then later inherited by his son. That first house burned down probably in the 18 teens, give or take a decade, and we know a second house was built. So we have really good evidence of that second house. We can see sandstone blocks that are from the foundations just exposed on the surface. And one of our questions to start with is, was the earlier house in this exact location or was it elsewhere on the property? And we're getting a pretty good sense so far that some sort of building was here. We're seeing a bunch of artifacts, and especially nails that predate the 1880s, which wouldn't be here if this earlier house was not located in this particular spot. And now that we know both houses are here, we're looking for artifacts that can tell us about the life of the Allens. What was daily life like? What were they eating? What were they playing with? What were people, what kind of work were they doing?
9: They have found a lot of child toys. They found a doll's head at one point in time, and they have found wagon wheels, tiny wagon wheels that kids would have played with underneath the front porch. They also found a perfume bottle that dates probably back to the 1900s as well.
6: These artifacts are on the site that's been in Brendan Jennings' family for generations. His ancestors came here as runaway slaves leaving North Carolina on the Underground Railroad. He grew up hearing stories from his grandmother and father about the history of both freed blacks and runaway slaves who made up the community. He's been working to connect artifacts with these tales he's heard his whole life.
9: Just from an intellectual level, it's fascinating seeing so many layers of history within the ground that they're able to pull out, you know, right in front of my face on a daily basis. And then from an emotional standpoint, you know, I can word it like this. I was in tears yesterday when they pulled out this tiny die that's possible, or a dice, and it could fit into the palm of your hand, and it's possibly made out of uranium dating back to the 19th century. But I was thinking, I was literally in tears, had to step away from the site, walk off into the woods and just cry, because I realized that this was probably a child's toy that was being held by my second great grandparent at one time. So it's a dual, you know, it's a dual emotion. It's kind of overlapping emotions here.
6: Yeah. Greer says her goal as archaeologists is to tell a more complete history of the community, tying together artifacts, oral history, and written records.
8: I think one of the really important things is archaeology grabs public attention. It looks really cool. We find things that captivate people. And it's a really good way to bring new aspects of local history in, because we can bring people in with the fact that archaeology is really cool. And then also, while people are engaged, talk about the fact that we have one of the oldest black settlements in the state here in Saline County. And we can sort of do that and sort of really broaden out the narrative of what Southern Illinois history is and who has been involved in creating history in this region.
6: This work has had a powerful impact on Grasher Jones as she built her skills for archaeological fieldwork.
10: Awesome. It's really exciting and fulfilling to be able to work with the descendant community and connect them to their history. Also to bring attention to a community that is historically important in Illinois and has unfortunately often been overlooked. So we're very happy to try to help the community get in touch with their history and give them material culture that makes that a little bit more tangible.
6: This work allows the story of Jennings' ancestors to join with the existing body of black history.
9: Slavery and Jim Crow did quite a number on our history, and a lot of families cannot trace their families back, and I feel privileged and blessed to have that ability to do that, and not just have, but also live on the land where it occurred. And because of that, it's I wouldn't say it's unique, but it is fairly unique. And I've heard that from a lot of people from around the country who have heard about Lakeview, that this is rare, black landowners in general and black generational landowners living on relatively undisturbed or unstolen property. So our story fits into a larger history of black history in the United States.
6: From here, the artifacts will be cataloged, where Greer and his students will be able to analyze them this fall. I'm Brian Sapp.
11: Welcome to This Week in Illinois History. I'm Clint Cargow. 1917, East St. Louis. Preparation was underway for a 4th of July parade and a Civil War reenactment. Newspapers joked about which poor horse would carry the city's 300-pound mayor, and then all hell broke loose. On July 1st, four white men drove into a black neighborhood and fired randomly into a crowd. That night, a similar-looking car with four white men also entered the neighborhood. Angry residents fired in retaliation. The second car, however, carried two police officers. Both were killed. The next day, thousands of white people, including children, swarmed into black neighborhoods attacking anyone they found, beating them with clubs and bricks and gunning them down indiscriminately. At least one man was lynched. The mob set fire to everything, then shot anyone trying to escape the flames. Eyewitnesses reported white women and children attacking black women as they fled, their clothes still on fire. The St. Louis Globe Democrat described it as a blood orgy. Some black families escaped across the Eads Bridge into St. Louis. Hundreds of others fled directly into the Mississippi River, where many drowned. The attack left 6,000 African Americans homeless. The official death toll is 39, but many believe the number to be well over 100, making it one of the deadliest riots in U.S. history. After, Illinois brought charges against 35 men for their role in the riot. 25 of them were black. This is not a good week in Illinois history, but it's our history, and we need to acknowledge it. I'm Clint Cargill.
5: Billions of dollars in wind farm projects all over Illinois remain on hold. Charlie Schlinker explains why.
12: It's well known that President Donald Trump doesn't like wind-based renewable energy.
13: You can talk about windmills. They litter our country.
12: The Trump administration has what amounts to a moratorium on new wind farm projects.
13: We're going to try and have a policy where no windmills are being built.
12: Dane Simpson directs the Great Plains Laborers Employers Cooperation and Education Trust. It's a partnership between employers and the Laborers International Union, which lines up and trains workers for large-scale construction projects. His territory is central Illinois.
14: We're seeing a delay of $2 billion in private development, 2,849 megawatts, 800 turbines, 2,000 construction jobs, an estimate of $160 million to landowners.
12: Simpson says the impact also includes $536 million in property tax revenues, and that's just in seven central Illinois counties, including McLean, Peoria, and Tazewell. The roadblock comes at the federal level.
14: 250 projects nationally, impacting 30 different states.
12: The American Clean Power Association says not only are 40,000 direct jobs at stake, there are also 110,000 supported jobs stimulated by the $54 billion in capital investment. This is how the freeze works. Leah Klein, the chair of the Land Use and Development Committee of the McLean County Board, says by the time applications come to counties, they will have met a whole litany of requirements.
15: One of those requirements has to do with FAA compliance. So we usually have a certificate as part of a packet.
12: Until last August, getting those certificates was fairly routine. The Federal Aviation Administration automatically kicks applications to the Department of War to see if there's a risk to military readiness. Nearly half the projects pose no risk at all and go directly back to the FAA for a no-hazard determination. In cases where there could be an impact on a military installation, there's a clearinghouse that works on what's called mitigation. That had been straightforward as well. In 90% of those cases, the developer paid a roughly $80,000 fee to have the military recalibrate radar to filter out the new tall objects on the horizon. The mitigation cases stopped getting approved starting last August. In late April, even the easy cases stopped receiving certificates. Now, no wind farm project in the nation that didn't already have permit approval is moving forward. The War Department didn't respond to a request for information for this story. Joel Valdez, the acting Pentagon press secretary, has told other media outlets the agency is actively evaluating land-based wind energy projects to ensure they do not impair national security or military operations.
16: He is screwing with working people by taking this offline.
12: Democratic Congressman Eric Sorensen is outraged.
16: I also look at our farmers. You know, they're looking at that little postage stamp on their 1,000-acre field and saying, all right, where that wind turbine is, I'm going to be able to get some income, because what if Mother Nature doesn't give us a good crop this year?
12: The economic implications go well beyond jobs, property tax revenue, and turbine rent payments. The American Clean Power Association estimates not allowing the U.S. to construct new wind projects could cost the national electricity grid an extra $361 billion over the next quarter century because of higher prices based on demand. U.S. Senator Dick Durbin says the president's moratorium is short-sighted and reflects a disbelief in climate change.
17: He calls it a hoax. He's one of the few people in the world that says that with a straight face. And he's pushing through that policy in Washington, slowing down and stopping renewable and sustainable sources of energy. It makes no sense.
12: Energy experts say most wind projects are in red states, and the supply chains run through red states as well. Even some Republicans are uneasy.
18: Well, I have concerns.
12: Congressman Darren LaHood has one of the largest wind power districts in the country. Union figures indicate LaHood has $4 billion in wind farm projects in his district at various stages of permitting. Like Democratic Representative Eric Sorensen, LaHood says he favors an all-of-the-above energy policy. It is not lightly done, though, to buck President Trump, even though LaHood has met with wind farm developers about the holdup.
18: They have not asked my office to do anything as of yet. They have not asked us to introduce any legislation or weigh in with the administration.
12: LaHood says he and some other colleagues are, quote, prepared and ready to weigh in at the appropriate time. Time is already running out. Provisions of the president's One Big Beautiful Bill Act sunset tax credits if wind projects don't start construction by July 1. They won't qualify for the tax credits if wind energy projects are not in service in 4 years. Dane Simpson with Great Plains Laborers says that will become difficult if the blockage continues because big projects take 1 to 2 years to complete. And Simpson says this is not government sector spending.
14: You know, these are private companies that are wanting to invest in our communities.
12: The economic benefits are massive, but for Simpson, it's the job losses that matter. With such a long lead and logistical train, unions and wind farm companies work together on workforce development. He says the union feels like the rug was pulled out from under them, in Knox County in particular. That project is dead, not just delayed.
14: Our local put on 20 new apprentices that we got from career fairs from local school districts. We're investing in those young people to build our next generation of infrastructure. We're not sure where we're going to put these brand new laborers to work.
12: Without those jobs, Simpson says, union members will struggle to pay bills, feed families, and invest in health insurance and retirement. Simpson says delays in wind project approvals will create a gap. Some projects will be built this year, a few early next year, but after that, it'll end. There's one other big implication to this de facto moratorium. If one administration finds ways to block wind and solar projects, another might do the same for coal and natural gas. That's bad for anybody trying to build a big project for any energy source. There are bipartisan talks in Congress about permitting reform to de-escalate energy sector politics. Jason Grummet, the CEO of the American Clean Power Association, says it's pretty remarkable to hear senior administration officials asserting their strong support for permitting reform while actively driving the debate into the ditch by abusing the current system. Republican Congressman Darren LaHood says he's more confident the negotiations over permitting will continue.
18: We write the laws. We can put the enforcement mechanisms in place. We can legislatively dictate which direction it goes.
12: Yet Congress also passed the laws that set out the process for FAA and War Department approval of wind projects. Jason Grummet says it's incoherent to pursue the goal of modernizing critical infrastructure while actively blockading domestic energy production. I'm Charlie Schlenker.
4: A pandemic-era effort to support restaurants and bars is now permanently part of Illinois law. Isabella Nieto has more.
19: The law, signed by Illinois Governor J.B. Pritzker, indefinitely lets restaurants and bars offer pickup or delivery of mixed drinks and single servings of wine starting Wednesday. Drinks cannot be delivered by services like DoorDash or Grubhub and must be in a sturdy, sealed container with no openings. Here's Democratic Senator Sarah Feigenholz of Chicago.
20: And as long as we continue to adhere to the container requirements, the signature and age verification upon delivery, that we're only going to help an industry that needs to continue to come back from the pandemic.
19: The law also helps distillers distribute their products. I'm Isabella Nieto.
4: We'll be back with more of Statewide in a moment.
21: First rule, it's a fundraiser. 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So every one of you blind drivers are going to be paired up with a professional stock car driver.
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3: This week on The Ezra Klein Show, I'm talking to the novelist Gary Steingart about his 2010 dystopian novel, Super Sad True Love Story, and everything it predicted about our algorithmically drenched world today.

0: $1,000 per year. The Illinois Arts Council board chair Nora Daly says despite the impact, the industry isn't always considered in investment discussions.
1: The fact that we're larger than many of the sectors that people are constantly talking about investing in, I think this really provides us that leverage and opportunity to be at the table.
0: The report found the creative economy makes up more than 12% of employment statewide, exceeding insurance and transportation in economic impact. The Illinois Department of Public Health is expanding access to contraceptives. IDPH has announced an updated contraceptive order allowing pharmacists to provide prescription non-hormonal birth control methods and emergency contraception directly to Illinois residents. That includes low-hormone birth control and emergency contraceptive pills, condoms, and pregnancy tests. Here's the IDPH director, Samir Vora.
2: This updated standing order is just another step in our journey to ensure that reproductive health care is protected here in Illinois, improving the public's health now and into the future.
0: The order also allows the methods to be covered by Medicaid and state-regulated insurance plans. Pharmacists were already allowed to provide most hormonal contraceptives. Each week, trash is hauled off to 36 landfills in Iowa, but some are nearing the end of their lifespans. Rachel Kramer reports on how two parts of the state are responding to the challenge.
3: Good morning.
4: At Boone County Landfill and Recycling, garbage trucks line up in front of the scale house to be weighed. The landfill takes in waste across several county lines in central Iowa. I ride with John Rosa, the administrator, up to where the trucks unload.
5: I saw a drum come out.
6: I saw it too, like a snare drum. It's probably still in good condition. It's mind-boggling the stuff that people throw away sometimes.
4: The drum, along with a ladder and wooden shelves, is quickly crushed by a compactor's massive steel wheels. Rosa says the space that can hold waste here is roughly the size of 5 or 6 Jack Trice stadiums. But it's filling up.
6: We are running out of room. And it's not just the Boone County landfill. It's starting to become a problem throughout the state.
4: It's difficult for landfills to expand and even harder to build new ones. They need the right geology and hydrology, lots of permits and clearances at the federal, state, and local levels. Garrett Prestigard is president of the Iowa Society of Solid Waste Operations. Last year, the organization sent a survey to all of the active landfills in Iowa asking about landfill capacity under current permits. Around one-third said they had less than 30 years left. And once they're maxed out, Prestigard says communities will have to find other places to send their trash.
7: It's likely going to lead to waste in the state being funneled to either out-of-state landfills or larger landfills in Iowa that have, you know, room to expand their facilities in the future.
4: Some landfills that looked like they had more time have had their lifespans cut short by wreckage from floods and other natural disasters. Joe Horaney is the interim director of the Cedar Rapids-Linn County Solid Waste Agency. He says the derecho in 2020 caused a lot of damage in the region, and so did a big hailstorm earlier that year.
8: More than 80,000 roofs had to be replaced here in eastern Iowa, so we got a lot of those too. So every time there's a hail event, all that material ends up in the landfills.
4: Horaney says Linn County's landfill could fill up by 2038, 6 years earlier than expected. A proposed expansion would buy more time, but eventually garbage will be transferred to another landfill. And as he points out, hauling trash longer distances costs more.
8: If we want to do everything the same, apples to apples, as we do right now, and we go to transfer, the tipping fee will practically double. So instead of being $50 per ton, it'll be $100 per ton.
4: Back in central Iowa, the Boone County landfill has decided to stop accepting waste from Ames and Story County a year from now in order to stretch out its lifespan. In response, the city of Ames is planning to send the trash it collects even further west to a landfill in Carroll County. City officials say it coincides with other big changes in waste management.
9: From up here, you can kind of see the process area.
5: Great.
9: And the tipping floor where all the material comes in.
4: Mark Piebler is supervisor of the resource recovery plant in Ames. It uses conveyor belts, shredders, and magnets to pull out metals and converts burnable trash into fuel for the city's power plant. The remaining waste goes to a landfill.
9: In 1975, this facility was state of the art.
4: But 5 decades later, Piebler says it has aging equipment and high operating costs. Ames is preparing to retire the plant and open a new facility next year. It will act as the central hub for collecting and transferring trash.

0: trash recycling and yard waste. Peebler says the city is also ramping up new services like curbside recycling to reduce the waste stream as much as possible.
1: There is a lot of material that could be reused, reduced, recycled, and recovered before it goes to the landfill that may not be happening as much as what it should be.
0: A DNR study found over 70% of the material in Iowa landfills could be diverted. John Rosa sees this firsthand at the Boone County landfill.
2: It's hard to teach people to care. Hopefully they do, you know. We've got to do something different.
0: He says all landfills run out of space eventually. And that's a problem for everyone. I'm Rachel Kramer, IPR News.
3: A native berry is ready to pick throughout the Midwest. June berries are also called service berries and have a sweet, nutty flavor, but most people have never tried them. Kate Grumke with Harvest Public Media reports on a new push to get June berries onto plates.
4: Flourish Farm and Folk School sits on the bluffs of the Mississippi River outside of Alton, Illinois. Here, Crystal Moore Stevens and her family are growing something you won't find on most farms, a row of Juneberries.
5: When we first moved to this property, we invested in dozens and dozens and dozens of serviceberry trees. This is the first year that they're really putting on lots and lots of fruit.
4: Tonight, the Stevens are helping a friend in a pinch. Cindy Higgerson owns an artisanal jam company in St. Louis. She specializes in local, hard-to-find ingredients, including Juneberries. But this year, Higgerson's usual foraging spots didn't work out.
6: The storms just really knocked them all off the trees. When I went back, there were only a few, and there were like a million birds in the Juneberries.
4: So the Stevens family invited Higgerson out to the farm. Higgerson fills containers with the blueberry-sized maroon fruits and eats a few as she goes.
6: They taste like a combination of berries. I think with the seeds in there tasting sort of like almond, it almost gives it cherry, notes of cherry in there.
4: Juneberries or service berries are a native plant that grows throughout North America and goes by a lot of different names. They're adapted to the Midwest's extreme weather, and local wildlife love them. But the berries aren't just for the birds. People all over the region forage and eat them. And now there's a new push to get more onto farms. Bill Davison works on commercializing the serviceberry and similar crops at the Savannah Institute, a nonprofit that promotes sustainable agriculture.
7: It's a native shrub. It's highly nutritious. It tastes great. It can support regional food systems and diversified farming.
4: Davison says in Canada, there's a developed market for Juneberries. They're grown on large orchards and are even mechanically harvested. But the berries are rare on U.S. farms, and it can be hard for growers to make money with them. So most people are foraging the berries, even in cities like Chicago. Almost 3 miles of Juneberries line Chicago's Bloomingdale Trail, which attracts runners and cyclists. Bonnie Taz is a local nature educator and picks these berries.
8: Someone will stop and say, "Are you sure you can eat those?" And so it's a great moment, you know, a teachable moment, as we say, to just say, "Yes, you can eat them. They're delicious."
4: To celebrate the 10-year anniversary of the trail, Taz wrote Berries for Bloomingdale, the Serviceberry Cookbook. It has more than 20 recipes from baked goods to savory dishes. Back in St. Louis, jam maker Cindy Higgerson is preparing to follow her own recipe. She washes the berries she picked at Flourish Farm, plus the few she was able to forage this year.
6: I'm going to do a little bit of jam math here.
4: She puts the berries in a pan, mashes them up, lets it simmer, then ladles it into 23 small jars. Finally, the lids of the jam jars begin to pop, meaning they're airtight and ready to sell. A few days later, Higgerson is putting them on her stand at St. Louis's popular Tower Grove Farmers Market. Before the market even starts, a shopper shows up for the Juneberry Jam.
9: Good morning!
10: Good morning!
4: Soon, a steady stream of curious customers are visiting the tent.
11: Gotta make a jam decision.
6: I have Juneberry Jam this morning.
11: What is that? I've never even heard of a Juneberry.
4: Higgerson sells out in just 2 hours. She and other Juneberry fans hope even more people will get to taste this early summer delicacy soon. I'm Kate Grumke, Harvest Public Media.
3: Illinois lawmakers once again talked about changing the funding formula for higher education, but they adjourned their spring session without taking action. The Adequate and Equitable Public University Funding Act would replace flat-based funding for the 12 public schools with a needs-based formula. Supporters say it would help the institutions they see as underfunded. One of the sponsors is the Democratic State Senator Mike Halpin from the Quad Cities. He spoke with Rich Egger and says he wants to make sure there is money available before moving the plan forward.
9: And so I think it's very difficult, especially for me, who's a big supporter, to want to put the language into place, raise expectations, but then not be able to fund it for whatever reason in the budget. So I do think the two are connected and is likely to be passed more on an annual basis along with appropriation for the formula.
10: What seems to be the holdup? Is it just the money? Is it the U of I lobbying against it? Is that part of the issue?
9: It's a little bit of both. I think the money in these difficult budget years is certainly a factor and is probably the largest factor. But there is opposition from University of Illinois that, in my opinion, is not necessarily accurate and makes a lot of assumptions that aren't correct. I think the University of Illinois, as well as all of our other four-year universities, benefits from the funding formula. And so it will take a little more work to convince some legislators to come on board. That being said, you know, opposition notwithstanding, I do think the funding is a large part of it.
10: And it's based on the K-12 funding formula, right? And how is that working out for the state?
9: It's generally working out very good. I haven't heard a single school district say to me that we want to go back to the way it was before. There are certain issues that come up, particularly with rural districts, smaller districts that have high transportation costs. They've been getting increases in the EBF money, but have been falling behind with some of the what are called the mandatory categoricals, which is special education and transportation funding. So we're seeing situations where the loss to inflation of transportation costs is eating up all the increases that they get from EBF. There are some things that we may need to do around the edges to make that formula better and to strengthen it. The other thing we could do is increase the overall funding. Currently, we're at $350 million every year. If we went up, that would solve some of those problems as well.
10: Regarding higher education, capital improvements, deferred maintenance. There's a great amount of deferred maintenance on the Western Illinois University Macomb campus. Do you foresee some money coming through to address some of those issues anytime soon?
9: Yeah, so a couple of years ago, there was $400 million in capital for higher education institutions for not necessarily deferred maintenance, but projects that suffered from increased costs over the years where the projects weren't funded. In this year's budget, I believe the governor proposed and we passed $500 million for capital improvements to try to address that deferred maintenance backlog, which is actually, I think, in the billions, you know, multi-billion dollars when you go across the entire community college and four-year university landscape. So it's a little bit of a help. The process for getting that money out the door takes some time, you know, 12 to 18 months to get approval and then you know, time beyond that to actually do the construction, but I think it's a step in the right direction.
10: Democratic State Senator Mike Halpin is from the Quad Cities. He says the bill to address deferred maintenance at public universities is designed to include all of the institutions. Rich Egger reporting.
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0: I'm Maria Hinojosa. Next time on Latino USA, we hear from the voice of soccer in the United States for so many of us, announcer Andres Cantor. 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
1: There's so many ways to interpret the founding. 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

0: Live from NPR News in Washington, I'm Ryland Barton. In Venezuela, crews from around the world are racing against the clock to find survivors of last week's back-to-back earthquakes. International Rescue Committee Emergency Response Director Rafael Velasquez says teams are starting to think about next steps.
1: Now we have to reconstruct people's livelihoods. We have to help people help themselves, making sure that they have access. Our people on the ground, our teams on the ground, are telling us that they're considering a vector response. They're worried about water and sanitation, lack of access to clean water.
0: More than 2,600 people are confirmed dead, and up to 40,000 are still missing. Many fear mass graves are coming. Venezuela's acting president, Delcy Rodriguez, is defending her government's response. Groups around the country that work to prevent teen pregnancy say they're alarmed after their grants were suddenly canceled by the Trump administration. Congressional Democrats are demanding the administration restore $70 million in teen pregnancy prevention grants. NPR's Selena Simmons-Duffin reports the groups say they had worked hard to comply with the White House's demands before the funding was cut.
2: At the end of June, the Federal Department of Health and Human Services sent notices of termination for all but a few teen pregnancy prevention program grants.
3: This was a shock.
2: Ginger Mullaney is CEO of Healthy Futures of Texas, one of the grantees based in Dallas. She says 13 of her employees may lose their jobs.
3: I'm disheartened and frustrated because Texas and our nation really have made monumental strides in reducing teen pregnancy over the last 15 years.
2: The Department of Health and Human Services did not respond to NPR's request for comment about why the grants were canceled. Selena Simmons-Duffin, NPR News.
0: In the nation's capital, the Great American State Fair shut down early in the day because it was simply too hot. It reopened this evening, and tomorrow, President Trump will ring in the 250th anniversary of the U.S. on the National Mall. As NPR's Frank Langfitt reports, the event is getting mixed reviews.
4: Many of the fair are Trump supporters and like the event. Joni Lieberman, flew in from California, enjoyed the exhibits from different states.
5: It's a privilege to live in this country. And then to be able to celebrate it in such a great way, I wanted to be in the middle of it.
4: Others see the fair as an extension of Trump. There's a tent promoting Trump investment accounts and a faith and family pavilion filled with conservative Christian groups. Robert Chase teaches history at Stony Brook University.
6: I think Donald Trump has tried to associate himself with this event and to associate dislike with him with dissent and unpatriotic acts. That's kind of problematic.
4: Chase says that's one reason why attendance at the fair has been so thin. Frank Langfitt, NPR News, Washington.
0: President Trump is in South Dakota for a speech and a fireworks at Mount Rushmore tonight. U.S. stock markets were closed today ahead of the 4th of July holiday. Shares are mixed in Europe after a rally in Asia following the Dow's latest record. This is NPR. It's official. Songwriter Taylor Swift and football star Travis Kelce tied the knot today. Signs outside Madison Square Garden are lit up with a lavender "Just TNT Married" message. A lavish gold ring encrusted with diamonds, sapphires, emeralds, and rubies has been presented to the U.S. ambassador to Belgium to give to President Trump. The ring celebrates America's 250th birthday. It features intricate designs, including a diamond-winged eagle. The gift follows the removal of U.S. tariffs on Belgian diamond imports. The ring's value is estimated between $25,000 and $35,000. Trump has not yet received the ring. It was a nail-biter of a game. Argentina played Cape Verde in the World Cup knockout round and won 3-2, but as NPR's Jasmine Garst reports, it was a tough battle.
7: Argentina is the defending world champion, and Cape Verde was being hailed as a Cinderella story, the smallest nation to get to the knockout stage. Cape Verde's defense was steely, Argentina struggled, and the game went into overtime. Around 120 minutes played in over 90-degree heat. By the end, players on both teams were experiencing cramps. Argentina's third goal came near the end of the game. They play Egypt on Tuesday. Jasmine Garst, NPR News, Miami.
0: Australian officials are asking fans to respect the privacy of Neil, a one-ton elephant seal. Neil has a social media following twice the size of Tasmania's population, and his antics include picking fights with cars and blocking roads. But officials are urging fans to give Neil space, fearing his popularity could lead to dangerous encounters. They've urged locals not to post his current location. You're listening to NPR News from Washington.
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9: From the New York Times, I'm Michael Barbaro. This is The Daily. 250 years ago, the Founding Fathers gave rise to a new nation and an enduring myth. A myth about their virtue and what that meant about our virtue as a country. Today, my colleague, Jialin Yang, on the evolution of the founding myth, why we're still fighting about it, and why it may hold the key to America's future. It's Friday, July 3rd. Jialin, it is really lovely to have you on the show.
10: It's great to be here.
9: Well, now that you're not the national editor, you're a reporter focused on big ideas and big debates in the United States. And as a result, it feels very fitting that your debut appearance on the show comes on the anniversary of the United States turning 250 years old. And on that anniversary, you set out to think about what the 250th really means. And you arrived at what I think is a really surprising answer. So talk about that.
10: You know, the 250th has been coming up for a while. And in these months leading up to it, it's honestly just struck me as kind of a weird time. You know, leading up to this moment, you see this effort by Trump to really sanitize parts of our history. He has had executive orders saying, you know, we can't mention slavery anymore from, you know, national park historic monuments. At the same time, Trump is kind of inserting himself into the founding.
11: Hello, Washington, and a very big hello to America. Thank you.
10: And this just all is fully realized in the kickoff event itself for the entire 250th.
11: In 1776, our founding fathers met in Philadelphia.
10: And in this moment, he is just really fully claiming for himself and for the Republican Party.
11: Together we stand on the shoulders of incomparable heroes such as George Washington, Thomas Jefferson, John Adams, Abraham Lincoln.
10: It's really kind of the apex, in a way, of something that's been happening for decades, where the GOP is just saying, this is ours.
11: And we will make America great again. Thank you very much. Happy birthday, America. Thank you. Thank you very much.
10: And meanwhile, on the other side, on the left, you know, I feel like there's almost a kind of silence or awkwardness or just not quite knowing what to do or say in response. Maybe just a little bit of, okay, you can just take it. You know, this whole period, Jefferson and Washington were slaveholders. There's so much to apologize for and to feel really bad about and guilty about. There's something just wrong with this era. And the more we learn, the more we feel like it's hard to feel proud of it. And so there's this kind of dynamic that I was perceiving. So I wanted to explore, why does one side seem obsessed with myth-making, stripping away mentions of slavery at national parks, and the other side keeps being sort of caught up in the facts of it? And what is that dynamic? And could we ever get out of it?
9: And what have you come to understand about why the myth of America's founding is so powerful and important?
10: So I can see that this feels like very fraught to even say that let's talk about myths, because if you think about myths as lies, there is a lot of lying about history, right? And we are living in a time of just constant political lying. And when I talk to historians, they're pointing to an idea of myth as not about, you know, lying versus having facts, but about myths that are stories. And these are ways that a group of people can figure out what they stand for, what their identity is, who they are. And historians I spoke with, even the ones who are just deep in the muck of here's what went wrong, here's where we've fallen short, you know, many of them argue that we can't abandon the effort to make myth out of the founding. That if we stop arguing about it and really having debates about it, we are essentially no longer in a way practicing the heart of democracy, which is to talk about what we're doing here, where we want the future to go, and to find those answers. Americans have over and over again gone to the founding.
9: Let's just start with the foundational myth. What exactly do we mean when we talk about the myth of America's founding? What is the myth that we're really describing?
10: I think we all, in a way, remember some version of this. So it's the version where a handful of men get together and some would argue they're divinely touched by God, even. And they found this country and they write these documents, and the documents themselves are almost divine, and they sort of tell us what to do. And these are people who are just the height of virtue.
9: Right.
10: It's really, really lofty.
9: And as that myth was emerging, what role was it serving in the early years of our country's history?
10: I think for this country, we have to remember at the very beginning, it's a very unusual place to be founding a country. There's a couple things that the country is missing that usually bind together a people, right? Mm. There is no unique language. There is no official single religion. You know, there's a bunch of different Christian groups jostling, but there isn't one official, you know, governmentally chosen church.
9: Right.
10: And the literal geographic borders of the country are just constantly in flux, to put it nicely. And so this is why the founding, I think, becomes so important from the beginning. What's going to keep this whole thing together? We've revolted. Now we're here. We need a story. And during this time in the 19th century, 18th century, when the country's being founded and people are beginning to tell stories about it, anybody can just start writing stories about the past. So history at this time is a little bit more like literature. So it's a set of great stories that people like to tell over and over, not just because they're great yarns, they give people a sense of meaning, they bring people together, and that's going to be the history that sticks.
9: Mm-hmm.
10: And to me, the very best example of this is a story that all of us know centuries later about George Washington. So in 1800, right after George Washington dies, everyone's already thinking, oh my gosh, our ultimate founder is gone. It's time to show how much he was sort of the ultimate great American. And this traveling Bible salesman named Mason Locke Weems, who again is not, you know, there's no professional training for historians. He's a guy who loves George Washington. And he writes what he calls is a biography of Washington. And it's filled with stories like the famous story of Washington chopping down a cherry tree when he's a child.
9: Mm-hmm.
10: We all know the story, right? He's a young boy. He's chopping down a cherry tree. And later he admits to his father, "Father, I could not tell a lie." And the story is utterly false. There is no evidence that it ever happened. And this whole book, this purported biography, turns Washington into like a model for children, right? What it means to have great character like your great national leader, George Washington. And I think the mythology that America is a really special country and unlike anything anyone has ever seen before is really taking hold across many Americans. Which is not to say that it is a perfect country, because people immediately look at all men are created equal in the Declaration and say, wait a second, we've got slavery. This is obviously not true. There are problems here. But I think people still, even in that critique, they do feel like they're part of something totally unprecedented.
9: Mm-hmm.
10: And I think the abolition movement in particular really takes this up. Someone like Frederick Douglass, I would point to, is such a critical thinker on this. Because somebody like Douglass, you know, he himself was born a slave. He's not confused as to how the country has fallen short.
9: Right. He looks at the myth and sees it for what it is.
10: Yes. So just to give an example, Frederick Douglass has an extraordinary speech that if you read one thing by Frederick Douglass ever, if you read one thing on July 4th in addition to the Declaration, it's a speech called What to the Slave is the 4th of July.
9: Mm.
10: And it's an incredibly beautiful speech. And in it, he basically argues in a very powerful way, that the Declaration is really the ring bolt to the chain of your nation's destiny.
9: Right.
10: He's saying, these aren't just words that these, you know, slaveholders wrote. They are telling you the roadmap to your destiny as a country. It's so powerful. Lincoln takes it up. It's behind the Civil War. It's behind abolition. And so that, to me, is a very clear example of someone taking the Declaration, building a new meaning out of it, and changing his country forever from doing that act.
9: At a certain point, and you have already forecast this, the myths come under pretty formal, sustained challenge. When does that start?
10: In the late 19th century, you start getting the American research university. You have universities that are really trying to bring kind of a scientific rigor to all avenues of human knowledge. And so this is when you get sort of the beginning of professional historians. And so a historian now is not just a rich guy or a guy with a lot of time on his hands who writes some, you know, pretty compelling stories about his country. This is a person who is trained as a historian. There's a certain rigor around facts. There has to be evidence. And so once you start doing that, then you're really now in the business of myth busting.
9: Mm.
10: And I think it really begins with, you know, early 20th century, a professor named Charles Beard writes this book, and he says, okay, these founders, they're not just these altruistic guys who are divinely chosen. They're people of total virtue. They were actually really elite farmers, aristocrats, who wanted to protect their own material interests. And so that's why they waged revolution.
9: Hmm. Selfless no more.
10: Selfless no more. Completely motivated by self-interest. And so once that begins to happen, you really get kind of what feels very familiar to us now, which is the left versus the right.
9: Hmm.
10: Right? You've got conservatives saying, whoa, whoa, whoa. You can't talk like that about the founders.
9: Right.
10: You know, you can't talk like that about George Washington, the guy with the cherry tree. He's not a selfish person. He's our model of great national character.
9: Mm-hmm.
10: And I think the other side is myth-busting. But they're not just saying, oh my gosh, the whole project is gone. You know, we now learned this about the founders, walk away from the whole thing. They are still trying to find, you know, value and meaning in these stories. And so they say, well, okay, they were self-interested, but that just means that this country has had a problem with elite power and it hasn't given enough power to sort of the common person.
9: Mm-hmm. So even the Mythbusters hang on to some version of the myth. Both sides still see value.
10: Yes, and this dynamic continues for decades. It ebbs and flows. There are moments of more agreement, there are moments of some disagreement, but it really breaks into public view during the bicentennial in 1976.
12: There's a birthday party, and everybody's invited. Like most parties,
10: it'll and what's interesting about the bicentennial is that you'll notice there are things that feel very familiar. This is a time of a lot of uncertainty, unrest over race. There's the Watergate scandal. It's a lot happening. This is not a time where people are thinking, this project is going just great.
12: All of us across the nation are getting into the spirit of 76, 1976, with our own spirit.
10: And people are still trying to go back to the founding to tell positive stories, even then.
13: The purpose of our parade is to stand here on the streets and celebrate the birthday of our country as gay people.
10: You still see the sharpest critics of the founding myth trying to claim the founding as their own.
14: Across the country, we're finding out that blacks, for the most part, look at the bicentennial in a very different way than...
10: And so even as they're critiquing the country, they're weaving the founding into their argument and using it to say, this is why you should listen to us. We are the true inheritors of the founding. And then in the years that followed, it gets harder and harder for everyone to feel like they're having any kind of back and forth conversation about the founding. And it's harder to imagine the more you learn that there is even a way to get back to a single myth anymore.
9: We'll be right back.
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9: My colleague, Jia Lin Yang, on the evolution of the Founding Fathers myth. So, Jia Lin, talk us through how the silos that we clearly see by 1976, by the bicentennial, bring us to the juncture we are at right now, which feels more like a full-on fracturing around the beginning of this country.
10: I think through the 70s, you can still see the left and the right fighting over who gets to have the founding. I think when you get into the Reagan era in the 1980s, it feels like the right is really claiming the higher ground there.
27: I think it's time we ask ourselves if we still know the freedoms that were intended for us by the Founding Fathers.
10: And they're beginning to really convince more of the country that they are kind of the true inheritors of the founding.
28: Our nation was conceived in liberty, and we have always understood that the fate of our own freedom is tied to the fate of freedom in the world.
10: And so you have, you know, someone like Reagan, this is, you know, really peak Cold War era rhetoric, saying the founding is about personal liberty more than equality. And you get the evangelical movement, which is really on the march at this point.
29: This is a nation under God.
10: And they are really fusing God and the founding and America into one big thing. And the GOP taking it all in sort of really pushes this idea of who has the myth, who owns it, who owns the founding, pushes it into sort of a Republican direction. And the decades that follow, you know, historians are finding out more and more reasons to be skeptical of mythology about the founding. We are learning a lot more about the lives of the slaves of Jefferson and Washington.
9: Mm-hmm.
10: In the late 90s, we get a truly explosive book about Sally Hemings, one of Jefferson's slaves, by the historian Annette Gordon Reed, and elevates all these accounts that have been lost that Jefferson, in fact, fathered children with Hemings. And then a year later, there's even DNA testing to prove that she's completely right. And I think the left, seeing all of this, really just sees more reasons for critique, more reasons for skepticism.
30: Jefferson is being depicted variously as a rapist, a hypocrite, and a dirty old man.
10: If you've grown up thinking about Jefferson as a paragon of American, you know, ideals, this is just really tough to swallow. I would also add to this, there's so much more now about the American Indians.
31: The Founding Fathers were all racists that stole this land from the
10: and sort of what was going on for them during all of this founding and rebellion. And it's just very hard to integrate a story of absolute dispossession of land with a story of a divinely touched nation, right?
9: Mm-hmm.
10: There are exceptions to this, of course. I'd point to President Obama as someone who has spoken very eloquently about the founding while also acknowledging original sins like slavery. But I think for the most part, you see some elements of the left, I'd say, really having trouble imagining the founding as a place where you could possibly draw inspiration and hope. And so there's just a lot to process that is not merely sort of questioning the myths, but really exploding them.
9: And of course, on its face, there's nothing wrong with the kind of interrogations that the American left is focused on. And at this point, if for so many people the myth is nothing more than a myth because it's been deconstructed, it's been fact-checked, it's been myth-busted, but what might a middle ground version between fact and myth that is bipartisan, what might that resemble?
10: I think it's a place to just begin, and this is what has felt powerful to me, honestly, in the last couple of months, is to return again, as I said before, to the words of Frederick Douglass. And I think if people can do that, they can sort of access a different strand of the story that I think has gone relatively quiet, which is how people understand the founding, how they make new meaning out of it, how they make their country different with the founding. And I think once you can see that, you can see that there's kind of, I would argue, almost like a lost tradition of that, right? Like, how do we get back to a place where we were talking about the founding, discussing the ideals? Let's read the Declaration, just that opening part. We don't need to get into all the ways, all the grievances of the colonists necessarily. Let's just read that opening lines. Let's read the Gettysburg Address. These are not long documents to read, but I think for me, when I reread them, it just got my imagination going of like, oh, there's so many possibilities. There's so many ways to interpret the founding. And that's where we need to sort of be thinking. And if we can have that conversation, you know, in a way, we'll never agree on what liberty means. How could you possibly, like, that's just the biggest possible idea. It's hard to agree on what equality means. But I think the country has kind of found its bearings again when people are really engaged in debates and conversations about that.
9: Mm.
10: There are reasons to be cynical. There are reasons every day to be disillusioned, but it's also a place that's always imagining something else, right? That's how it begins. It begins by imagining a different kind of democracy that's never been seen before, and it just keeps reimagining it into something. And I think that just, to me, like, provokes dreaming and hoping, right? It's like, what could this be? Like, let's see. Let's try. And what does that mean for what we want to do next? We're never going to agree on all of it, but is there a way to even get anywhere closer to something like a unified conversation about it? And I have to think that the founding is still the beginning, and what better place to begin to try to find some story that holds us together again?
9: Well, Jalen, thank you very much.
10: Thanks for having me.
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20: 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That's it for The Daily. I'm Michael Barbaro. See you on Monday.
0: I'm Dr. Anthony Lizerwitz, and this is Climate Connections. On the hottest summer days, when lots of people turn on the AC, the demand for power spikes, and the grid must be able to supply enough electricity. So the size of the power grid is determined in large part by the scale of these short periods of intense demand.
1: This is quite expensive because we only have a handful of hours of the year that are very hot and very cold.
0: So Adam Farbaugh of the energy technology company Uplight says lowering that peak demand can lower costs.
1: We don't have to build out as many power plants. We don't have to build as much transmission, as much distribution.
0: So some utilities now offer financial incentives for customers who reduce their energy use during periods of peak demand. Some participants sign up for text alerts that tell them when to turn down their thermostat or make other energy-saving adjustments. But customers who have Wi-Fi connected devices like smart thermostats and hot water heaters can agree to have these changes happen automatically.
1: So you don't have to think about it.
0: The changes are very slight, only a degree or two.
1: Because people want hot showers and cold beers, is the saying.
0: But across many participants, the energy savings add up and help reduce pressure on the grid. Climate Connections is produced by the Yale Center for Environmental Communication. To learn more about climate change, visit climateconnections.org.
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11: Today Explained from Vox, Sean Ramos from. Close listeners of the program will know that we talked about the Men's World Cup on Monday's show. Today's show is not at all about the World Cup, except for one thing that I'm just going to get out of the way right here and now. A beautiful tradition has been established at the end of Team USA's matches. Instead of rushing for the exits, the fans are sticking around to sing John Denver's Take Me Home, Country Roads. But it's not even just American fans singing the song to their American team. They were singing it at Spain, Saudi Arabia, even after the track stopped playing over the speakers. Scottish fans did a massive sing-along at a Boston bar. A couple years ago, we told the unlikely story of how this little song about West Virginia became an international anthem. And today, in honor of our nation's 250th birthday, we're going to run it back. Today Explained, when you want to learn more about Take Me Home, Country Roads, it helps to speak to Professor Sarah Morris.
12: I'm an assistant professor of English, and I'm the coordinator for undergraduate writing at West Virginia University.
11: Sarah's so West Virginia, she wrote a whole book about this song.
12: When RCA realized how popular the song was going to be, and it was actually shared outside of the United States first, they really started sharing it with different artists. And that caused its global popularity to move pretty quickly. So in the first year or two of the original release, Loretta Lynn covered it.
13: Dark and dusty, painted on the sky.
12: Lynn Anderson covered it. Tennessee Ernie Ford covered it. The Statler Brothers recorded it.
14: Missed a taste of moonshine, teardrops in my eye.
12: It was distributed to all these different artists. But one of the things that I think is interesting is that there were three versions that stand out. So there's the original. There's Olivia Newton-John's country pop version, which was distributed throughout Europe.
18: West Virginia.
12: And then Ray Charles's R&B cover that went to African American markets. And from those versions, you can trace different variations.
11: Sarah says John Denver's label, RCA, basically started a game of telephone back in 1971, and we're still playing that game today in Scotland, in Nashville, and all over Asia?
32: I think it's fair to say, on any given Friday or Saturday or Sunday night, whether you're in Seoul, Manila, Tokyo, or Hanoi, there will be a drunk man or woman belting out Mountain Mama at any given moment. If you travel across Asia, this song is pretty much ubiquitous, and you'll find it wherever you go.
17: Jason Jung is a writer based in Brooklyn. A few years ago, he wrote about this song for The Atlantic on the occasion of its 50th birthday, specifically how the song got so big in Asia.
32: In 2009, there were two sociologists named Grant Blank and Heidi Rupke who published a paper on the musical preferences of Chinese college students. So they went to various classrooms throughout Western China, and this would have been the early 21st century. So if you think about American songs that were popular at the time, you're probably thinking, I don't know, Kelly Clarkson had just won American Idol. Maybe you bought her debut album. Or if you're hip, maybe you like The Strokes or Britney Spears. But after asking these Chinese students what their favorite American song was, the answer was overwhelmingly Country Roads by John Denver. And what they found was that a lot of students had learned the song while they were learning English in high school or in middle school. And Grant Blank and Heidi Rupke concluded that this song was also a powerful cultural symbol for these students and were associated with their ideation of America.
17: But how did it get to be so popular in China? Seems like it was good old détente.
32: So for historical context, U.S.-China relations under Mao Zedong during the 50s through the 70s were essentially unilaterally hostile. The U.S. was fighting the Cold War against the evil commies.
18: I'll say so that all American people can hear that the only enemy of peace in the world is communism.
32: And much of Mao's domestic policy was predicated on the idea that the U.S. was this bad imperialist enemy. So it wasn't until after Mao's death in 1976 when his successor Deng Xiaoping ushered in a new era of political détente. And this shift culminated in 1979 when he became the first Chinese head of state to visit the U.S. under President Jimmy Carter.
19: This house belongs to all Americans, people who are firmly dedicated to a world of friendship and peace. And Vice Premier Deng, on behalf of all Americans, I welcome you here to our house.
32: If you look at the reception of Deng's trip to Washington, there were protesters from the right who were upset that Jimmy Carter was holding hands with the communists from the east.
21: About 400 noisy demonstrators were on hand at Deng's hotel.
32: And there were also accounts of protesters from the left who thought Deng's now a capitalist pawn and were betraying Mao's socialist vision. But it was within this context that Deng Xiaoping came to America to visit Jimmy Carter. And as is customary when a head of state comes to visit, the entire spread, the full spread, was laid out for Deng and the Chinese delegation. This included a night of festivities at the Kennedy Center, where Shirley MacLaine performed. The Joffrey Ballet were there, as were the Harlem Globetrotters, obviously, and John Denver.
23: Vice Premier, it is with great joy that we welcome you to our country, and it is with true love that we extend our very best wishes to you and your people on your new long march toward modernization in this century.
32: If there's anything in the world that transcends politics or borders, it's probably trick shots and folksy singer-songwriters. So this trip left an impression on Deng, because a few years later, he invited John Denver to be one of the first touring artists from America to visit China.
17: But it wasn't just détente boosting country roads in Asia. It was also the U.S. military.
32: If you think about Asia's relationship with America throughout the 20th century, probably the most visible legacy of American influence were army bases. And wherever there were army bases, there was radio.
24: It's 2200 hours exchange of gunfire in Korea. AFBN News, compiled from commercial and military news agencies. Good evening, I'm Marine Sergeant Troy Pennington.
32: So for millions of listeners in Japan, Korea, or the Philippines, or Vietnam, countries where American military presence were very much real, their first introduction to American pop culture would have been through Armed Forces Radio.
25: This is the American Forces Vietnam Network, where the hits just keep on coming.
32: if you think about the type of music that was popular during the 70s and 80s, you're probably thinking the sensuality of Marvin Gaye or the vibrant costumes of Elton John or the anti-war politics of CCR. But obviously, the suits at Armed Forces Radio weren't going to allow obscenity or vulgarity of any form to broadcast across the airwaves. So if you've ever watched the movie
0: Good Morning Vietnam,
32: it's like how Robin Williams' character was constantly getting in trouble for getting funky with it.
1: Good Morning Vietnam, what the heck is that supposed to mean? And who gave anyone permission to program modern music?
32: So the music that did ultimately clear the airwaves were easy listening, soft rock, or Dolly Parton, or John Denver.
9: Country Roads was innocuous, but it was also a crowd pleaser, no matter the crowd.
32: 100%. I mean, I don't know anyone in my age cohort who loves John Denver. And I think it's hard to evaluate, like, really omnipresent fixtures in pop culture objectively, if that's even possible. But this song is really beautiful. Having listened to it for the first time in a while, like, this song is about wanting to go back home, which is something that I think anyone can relate to. And it's about mountains and trees and pretty streams.
10: You're reminding me of a Reddit thread I stumbled upon doing research for this episode. In R Ask an American, someone says, do you find it odd that Country Roads is enjoyed around the world? Got me nostalgic for a place I've never been to.
32: Yeah.
10: And then Legacy _ user 1010 says in response, no, every country has roads. Most people use them to go home.
32: They're not wrong. That's a crazy thing about the song. I think that's a perfect description. It makes me nostalgic for a place I've never been. I've never been in West Virginia. I don't plan on visiting West Virginia anytime soon, but for some reason, I can see it.
9: We're gonna visit West Virginia when we're back on Today Explained.

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0: Today Explained is back with some fun facts. Take Me Home, Country Roads was made famous by a guy named John Denver, who was born and raised as Henry John Dutchendorf Jr. in Roswell, New Mexico. The song was originally intended for Johnny Cash. Denver's co-writers Bill Danoff and Taffy Nivert also wrote Afternoon Delight. Afternoon
1: Delight. Now, if you don't think this song is the greatest song ever, I will fight you.
0: And guess what? Bill and Taffy weren't from West Virginia either. Taffy was from D.C., where she and Bill lived and wrote the song. Bill was from Massachusetts and apparently considered making the lyrics something like,
2: I belong, Massachusetts, Boston Celtics.
0: Okay, the Celtics thing is a joke, but Bill was serious for a time about Massachusetts. West Virginia University English professor Sarah Morris says that people in her state don't so much mind that the songwriters weren't locals, but some do take issue with a few of the references in the lyrics, namely these two.
3: Blue Ridge Mountains, Shenandoah River.
4: Yes, I mean, geographically speaking, the Shenandoah only crosses a tiny bit of the state, and the Blue Ridge Mountains, they're present in just a tiny part of the state. So, like, geographically, they're talking about a very small piece. So I think lots of West Virginians say, yeah, but it's not really about us. Except we live in this cultural landscape where West Virginians are either derided or are completely invisible. We're always making this ongoing accounting of existing. And that's an extreme sentiment, but it happens to all of us. Or a celebrity says something really terrible or makes a hillbilly joke, and we can say, well, we've got Country Roads. Like, here's evidence that we were recognized and that we were loved. So West Virginians use it in all these really utilitarian ways. People sing it at funerals. People singing at weddings, at graduations, at family reunions.
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4: I can't believe how many people have told me stories about family vacations where when they cross the state line, mom and dad wake everybody up and you sing Country Roads. Right? It's a thing. I thought it was just my family. It's not. It's a thing. They sing it at protests in governmental offices. It's everywhere in the state. People decorate their houses with it. I probably have 5 different Country Roads themed t-shirts. People tattoo it on their bodies, right? That it's this, it's used rhetorically in lots of different ways. But I think something really important to understand is that Country Roads speaks to West Virginians because leaving is infused into our cultural consciousness. From 1950 to about the year 2000, West Virginia lost nearly 800,000 people. People migrating out because there aren't jobs. The industry is by and large owned from the outside, right? Businesses close. We export.

0: a lot of our resources. And we continue to lose population in numbers larger than any other state. We just lost another congressional seat because of population loss. So we're taught that we have to lead to succeed. There's no home for us here. And that if we want to stay, maybe we can't. And so Country Roads really calls to that.
1: I asked Sarah to tell us more about how Country Roads has been used in protests, because this is not exactly, you know, Rage Against the Machine. She said she herself witnessed students belting the song on West Virginia University's campus in Morgantown.
0: So this was a speaker, as I recall, that had a religious message.
1: Hmm.
0: And he was holding a sign, and sometimes, you know, college campuses, we get folks who come through as like itinerant preachers. And I think that's the kind of situation, but I think he was saying something pretty divisive. I don't know. I couldn't hear it. All I could hear was Country Roads.
1: Huh.
0: But I've seen this pattern of West Virginians using it in congressional offices. Like, I was able to find recordings of folks using it to protest Rockwool, which is an industrial plant that was being put in the eastern part of the state.
2: West

0: there was a tweet that went out some time ago that said that, you know, being arrested while singing Country Roads is peak Appalachian experience for someone who's engaging in civic discourse. So I do think it's used for all of these different rhetorical purposes.
1: Do you think the song itself is political? This idea of home that clearly strikes a chord with people no matter where they're from feels more emotional than political, but does this song have a politics?
0: Oh, well, our emotions are tied up in politics. I mean, especially today, right? So much of our political landscape is governed by emotion rather than reason. So when a candidate plays Country Roads at a rally, oh, we think he's on our side if you're from West Virginia.
1: And do our candidates play this song at rallies?
0: Yes, yeah. There's a really great clip of President Trump using Country Roads at a speech in Charleston. And when the music is shut off before the song is over, the audience keeps singing.
2: Beautiful West Virginia.
0: In the days after Trump used the song, John Denver's estate came out and said that they don't endorse any political candidate using the song. But I don't think it's wrong. And I don't think it makes the song divisive. I think it still has those connective qualities, whether we're using it, or whether a politician is using it at a campaign stop, or whether it's used in a beer commercial, or whether it's used to sell tires, or whatever, right? And that's another aspect that I've been thinking about, is it's used to create affiliation and a sense of belonging. And political campaigns do that. We want to associate our values with a candidate's values, and playing the right song allows for that. Just the same as playing the right song helps us sell a Google Home device or whatever.
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4: Okay, Google, turn on the hall lights.
1: Do you think this song is singing about a state in a country that maybe sometimes just doesn't exist anymore? I mean, I know you're saying this song can be used as a political statement because politics are emotional, but it also seems to transcend politics in that there are liberal people who love this song, and there are conservative people who love this song. And there are people who have a strong connection to West Virginia who love this song, and there's people who listen to this song and want to move to West Virginia. It seems to just transcend all of the stereotypes or biases we might have about a certain place. And yet, people seem to want to wear their biases on their sleeve now. Is the world of this song a thing of the past?
0: I would venture to say that it's a thing that never existed. So I think one of the things that Country Roads does is create an imaginary landscape that's flexible and can be applied to any home. So one of the concepts that I work with in my book is Hiraeth, which is it's a Welsh term that means something like homesickness, but not quite. It's like a deep existential longing for a place that you've never been, or a place that doesn't really exist in the first place. So I think there's this sense of imaginary landscape that taps into a deep-seated universal feeling of wanting to belong to a place and to each other. And that's what gives the song power, which is why we see it transformed in so many different ways. That it's not really about West Virginia, and yet West Virginians can take it up, but like, Tits and the Maytals can make it West Jamaica, or Israel Kamakavivole can make it West Makaha, or there's a really great group of sisters called the Moipe Quartet who talk about Kenya.
5: Almost heaven, that is Kenya.
0: So it's flexible and taps into something ineffable, right? Something that's this deep human need. And that's what I think the power comes from. But for West Virginians, it's different because it calls us out by name in a way that we're not used to being called out.

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0: Almost heaven, West Virginia.
2: Professor Sarah Morris, West Virginia University. Her book is titled Lessons from Take Me Home Country Roads, Identity, Belonging, and Imagined Landscapes. A good read for your holiday weekend, perhaps. You also heard from Jason Jung. He's got a piece in The Atlantic from a few years back titled The Song That Sold America to a Generation of Asian Immigrants. Our program was produced by Victoria Chamberlain, edited by Matthew Collette, fact-checked by Laura Bullard, and mixed by Andrea Christensdotter and Patrick Boyd. Patrick Boyd remains at Today Explained, thanks to West Virginia native and Death, Sex, and Money host Anna Sale for her counsel on this one. All hail Anna Sale. And happy birthday, happy 250th birthday to the United States of America. Here's to the next 250.

0: 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Psychologist Lisa Miller says the answer is yes.
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Miles of farmland? 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
1: Welcome to The Middle. I'm Jeremy Hobson. We hold these truths to be self-evident, that all men are created equal, that they are endowed by their creator with certain unalienable rights, that among these are life, liberty, and the pursuit of happiness. Part of the Declaration of Independence, signed 250 years ago, which means these United States made it to their semi-quincentennial. But in our current moment, that milestone has been politicized. Celebrations in Washington have turned into Trump rallies, with many states refusing to participate. So our question this hour: what does America's 250th birthday mean to you? Joining us, veteran journalist James Fallows and Martha S. Jones, professor of history at Johns Hopkins University. This show was previously recorded, so we are not taking any more live calls, but you can leave a message at 844-4MIDDLE. Stay right there. The Middle starts right after the news.
2: Live from NPR News in Washington, I'm Windsor Johnston. President Trump kicked off the nation's 250th birthday celebration with a speech at Mount Rushmore in South Dakota last night. NPR's Elena Moore reports Trump called on Americans to embrace the country's founding ideals as Independence Day events get underway across the nation.
3: In his speech, Trump focused on both American exceptionalism and the midterms. He alluded to a string of recent primary wins by progressive and Democratic Socialist candidates running for Congress, arguing, quote unquote, communism jeopardizes his vision for America.
4: Communism is a mortal threat to American liberty. It is the greatest threat to our country, including World War I, World War II, Pearl Harbor, or even 9/11. We're not going to let this happen to us.
3: Trump's speech kicks off a weekend of July 4th celebrations, and the president is expected to deliver a speech tonight on the National Mall. Elena Moore, NPR News.
2: Many parts of the central and eastern U.S. are still in the grips of a dangerous heat wave as the nation celebrates the 4th of July. Heat index values between 100 and 115 degrees are forecast from parts of the Midwest to the East Coast, prompting heat alerts and warnings. Ashley Ward of Duke University's Heat Policy Innovation Hub says that's because of something called the heat island effect.
5: Places that we live in our built environment hold on to heat that's absorbed during the day. So what happens is overnight, those things like pavement and buildings, they absorb that heat. I mean, they absorb it during the day and release it slowly at night. So this is one of the reasons why we see overnight temperatures remaining persistently high.
2: The extreme heat is disrupting some Independence Day events. It's also putting added strain on power grids. The National Weather Service says by Sunday and Monday, the heat and humidity will settle over the southeast. It was a short week on Wall Street ahead of the long holiday weekend. NPR's Scott Horsley reports stocks climbed higher in the run-up to the 4th of July.
6: Speaking at a gathering of central bankers in Portugal Wednesday, Federal Reserve Chairman Kevin Warsh renewed his pledge to bring inflation under control. After a downbeat jobs report on Thursday, investors are less concerned the Fed will raise interest rates when policymakers meet later this month. The report showed U.S. employers added just 57,000 jobs in June, and job gains for April and May were also revised lower. The unemployment rate fell last month, but only because more than 700,000 people dropped out of the workforce. For the week, the S&P 500 index climbed 1.75%, the Dow rose nearly 2%, and the Nasdaq jumped 2.1%. Scott Horsley, NPR News, Washington.
2: You're listening to NPR News from Washington. Strong storms ripped through the Chicago area on Friday, leaving widespread damage across southern Wisconsin. In Lake Geneva, high winds toppled trees, knocked down power lines, and capsized a boat, killing at least three people. Walworth County Undersheriff Tom Hausner says emergency crews were quickly overwhelmed.
7: Multiple reports of 911 calls were coming in of trees down, buildings being damaged, people trapped in collapsed buildings.
2: Authorities say seven people were rescued from the overturned boat as crews continue clearing debris and restoring power. The National Weather Service says additional thunderstorms are possible across parts of the region through the holiday weekend. The annual Nathan's Hot Dog Eating Contest kicks off on New York's Coney Island today. Steve Kestenbaum reports.
8: What started as a sort of carnival sideshow now draws thousands of people to Coney Island and even bigger global TV and digital audiences. 17-time champion Joey Jaws Chestnut holds the record. 76 hot dogs and buns in just 10 minutes.
9: I'm very, very happy that I can give people a break from the real world for a little bit and enjoy this crazy thing.
8: The heat wave may impact his performance at the table, and it'll be a concern as crowds line the waterfronts in New York and New Jersey for the Macy's 4th of July fireworks show. Will Koss is executive producer.
10: This year, we'll have 85,000 shells and effects firing off across a number of locations.
8: The Brooklyn Bridge serves as a platform for some of those fireworks. For NPR News, I'm Steve Kestenbaum in New York.
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1: What does America's 250th birthday mean to you? Welcome to The Middle. I am Jeremy Hobson along with our DJ Tolliver. And Tolliver, if you Google America 250, you get some headlines like this. Crowd size gripes, state fair troubles, the problems of an America 250 celebration tied to Trump. Or Americans step out for their nation's 250th in a proud moment sown with division and doubt. Or celebrate America's 250th with this $10 hat Fox readers can't stop buying. that's a real
12: me
1: one
12: either,
1: that comes
12: brother.
1: Up.
12: Exactly. You know what's weird is we're a quarter millennium years old, but still haven't figured out how to make the DMV work. We have so much technology.
1: I don't think it was happening right at the beginning of the country, but that is a point of unity amid the division. By and large, the 250th anniversary of the signing of the Declaration of Independence has gotten very political. The president turned a celebration on the National Mall into basically a Trump rally. Some states decided not to take part in the Great American State Fair. Musicians didn't want to participate in a national concert, which brought this response from the Secretary of Transportation, Sean Duffy.
13: Okay, to start this off, I think we have to give a big round of applause for our military band and singers, way better than those libtards that canceled on us.
1: Unifying. But if you zoom out of our current political moment, there's a lot to celebrate when you think about 250 years of independence and representative democracy, which have shaped enduring ideas that continue to define the United States for many: hope, freedom, opportunity. So our question this hour to you, what does America's 250th birthday mean to you? And our number, 8444-MIDDLE. That's 844-464-3353, or you can write in at listentothemiddle.com. But first, last week we asked you, in the theme of America 250, what you would change about America. Here are some of the voicemails that came in.
14: This is Tanner Hoisington from Charleston, South Carolina. My one thing, I suppose, is to somehow get rid of the two-party system and implement ranked choice voting, even as a proud Democrat myself, because it is mucking everything up.
15: My name is Pam Exler. I live in St. Louis, Missouri. I think the most pressing issue facing the United States today is campaign reform. We need to limit the amount of time that anyone can campaign for any office, including the president.
16: My name is Sanjay. I'm calling from California. And the changes that I would like, public school systems should have free after-school care in all states, everywhere. That way, working parents can be sure that they don't have to worry about their children.
1: 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So now to our topic this hour. What does America's 250th birthday mean to you? Tolliver, the number again, please.
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1: And joining us this hour, veteran journalist James Fallows, former national correspondent for The Atlantic, now author of the Breaking the News Substack. Jim, great to have you on.
17: Thank you so much. 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
1: And Martha S. Jones is with us as well, author and professor of history at Johns Hopkins University. Martha, welcome to The Middle.
18: Thanks again for having me.
1: Well, and Jim Fallows, the United States is now considered the world's oldest continuous modern democracy. What is the significance to you of this 250-year anniversary?
19: So I'll start by saying I am probably maybe uniquely among us. I remember the 200th anniversary. And I was just about to join the Jimmy Carter campaign then. I was in my home state of California, and it was a time that was a bad time for the country. Just after Richard Nixon had resigned, Gerald Ford was in office. It was when still the aftermath of Vietnam, and there was some sense of that being a big deal, the 200th anniversary. I have much less of that sense now, and I'll say that Jeremy, I've spent a lot of my time, my life, living outside the U.S., and something that has come to me more and more over time is that only a country with as much going in its favor as the U.S. has, in its location, in its resources, in its, neighbors to the north and the south, only a country with as much in its favor as the U.S. has could have survived 250 years with so basically flawed a federal system as we have. And I think we're now reckoning with some of the flaws in that system. But we'll hear an academic perspective in a moment, I think.
20: Well, and Martha Judge, what do you think about the significance of this 250th anniversary?
21: Well, I'll just pick up on Jim's point if I could. I think that one of the things that this anniversary brings into focus for Americans and folks all over the globe who are watching us is the degree to which we persist pursuant to two remarkable but very old documents. That is a Declaration of Independence scribed in 1776 and a Constitution scribed, just a little over a decade later. We struggle with 18th century documents, 18th century ideas, trying to have them work for us in the 21st century. And I think this is a moment in which we're seeing that sort of vividly brought to focus. But for me, I am a historian, and what that means, if I could, is that it's an extraordinary opportunity because Americans and others are tuned in and eager to understand more, understand better, think through the complexities of this nation's past. So it has been a privilege, in fact, to talk to audiences of all sorts about, for example, the text of the Declaration and engage in discussions about history. That doesn't happen every day.
20: Well, and what do you think also, Martha Jones, about how, you've talked a lot, you've done a lot of research, you've done a lot of writing about the history of slavery in this country, and I wonder whether Black Americans view this anniversary differently.
21: Well, I guess the first thing to say, of course, is that Black Americans are not a monolith.
20: Right.
21: And that means that if we polled Black Americans, as I'm sure someone has, we would find many sorts of perspectives on this day and what it means. That having been said, I do think that the history of slavery and perhaps as significantly the history of Jim Crow or American apartheid, these are pasts that are, if you will, still with us today in many regards. And this means that Black Americans and other Americans for whom issues like slavery and anti-Black racism are a concern, it means it's a celebration that is tempered, right, by the by that hard history that is also a part of our story, is as much a part of our story as any facet of it.
20: Jim Fallows, you mentioned how sort of divisive a time the 200th anniversary came in 1976. What do you make of the politicization, though, of this anniversary?
19: So I think this is a more politicized situation than I remember 50 years ago, even though that was a troubled time, and it followed what is still the most violent, sort of 20th century time of 1968 was, that was still part of people's living memory then. I think I'll say a bad news and a good news situation. The bad news is that national level politics are as sort of polarized and as resentment driven as I remember during my lifetime. But the good news thing I'll say is that my wife Deb and I, over the last now 15 years, have spent most of our time traveling around the United States looking at the local level U.S. Mm-hmm. And that I think the what Tocqueville saw, you know, hundreds of years ago, of sort of the sense of possibility at the local level and reinvention at the local level, that is more true than it's been in a long time. And so we still have seen, I'll skip to 6 months ago, we had that bitter winter in Minneapolis, where all the, you know, there were the ice rays, and the people right. of Minneapolis stood up and showed that the solidarity of their community. And that sense, that possibility we saw in Minnesota six months ago, I think is something in less sort of traumatic form we still see around the country, of the reinvention local and regional level that is still can help remake the U.S. in these troubled times.
20: I also think about the moment that we had in the last few months with the Artemis II rocket, and how yes. excited everybody was about that going around the moon. And even the World Cup right now, you know, with all of these people from other countries coming into the United States and discovering, and in many cases, like the Scots in Boston, just loving every drop of beer that they can get their hands on. But Martha, there was a PBS News Marist poll that just came out that found 83% of Americans feel the U.S. has strayed from the ideals it was founded on. What do you make of that?
21: I guess my first thing I'd want to drill in on is what we mean by ideals, right? You know, which is to say that are we referring back to the terms of the Declaration, perhaps? And certainly this is a moment in which I don't think I'm saying anything we don't all know, which is that Americans have profound questions about the nature and the future of our democracy. But at the same time, I think that for me, this holiday is precisely the opportunity for us to do collectively some introspection about that statistic that you shared and about what it means, what it says to us, right? Yeah. If we agree, if we have a consensus nearly about having strayed from our ideals, that seems to me not a welcome, but a critical opportunity for us to right. have those conversations in this holiday amidst fireworks and hot dogs and
20: barbecues
21: all the good
20: and
21: things.
20: Everything else. Right. And we'll see what our callers have to say. Again, our number is 844-4MIDDLE. That is 844-464-3353, or we're at listentothemiddle.com. And, you know, Tolliver, when I think of moments of patriotism, I also think back to the post 9/11 period when there was a lot of national patriotism. And you can also go back to the time right after World War II.
0: That's right. And former President Harry Truman addressed the nation on its 175th birthday in 1951. Take a listen.
4: On this day, 175 years ago, the representatives of the American people declared the independence of the United States. The transformation during these 175 years seems to be complete, but it is not. Some things have not changed at all since 1776. For one thing, freedom is still expensive. It still costs money. It still costs blood.
20: It still costs blood. That was just 75 years ago. Tolliver, what are we listening to here?
0: This is Creedence Clearwater with Fortunate Son, which is an anti-war song, which is a different kind of patriotism. Your call is coming up on The Middle.

0: I'm Katie Smith. Join me for Not By The Playbook from the BBC. We're at Wimbledon, soaking up the atmosphere, enjoying some strawberries and cream, and chatting to Andrea Jaeger, finalist at the age of just 16, who retired later that year. Plus the author of a new book that promises to do for tennis what heated rivalry did for ice hockey. That's all in Not By The Playbook from the BBC.
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3: This is The Middle. I'm Jeremy Hobson. If you're just tuning in, The Middle is a national call-in show. 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This hour, we're asking, what does America's 250th birthday mean to you? Tolliver, how can people reach us?
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3: All right. And this hour, we are joined by journalist James Fallows and historian Martha S. Jones. And before we get to the phones, Jim Fallows, we heard Harry Truman there saying that freedoms we enjoy are expensive and still cost blood. That was 75 years ago. What do you think are the costs of freedom? What are the sacrifices, if any, that Americans have to make today to protect their freedom?
5: So thanks for asking that. And so I realized that the resonance of what Harry Truman said back when I was an infant and now is the idea that it's always a struggle, which people say, oh, we've fallen short of the American ideals. I think that there may be the sense that there was some golden age. What I thought was very moving in the recent dedication of the Obama Center, right, in the President Obama's speech, was it is always a struggle. It was a struggle for our parents and our grandparents. It's a struggle, you know, Black Americans. That is, has been their message, as we were discussing earlier, that I'm speaking as a white American. It has always been a struggle. So I think the idea that democracy is something that doesn't just, you know, it doesn't exist. We have to fight for it every single day. I think that's resonant to me in what Harry Truman was saying. So being involved civically and fighting for the survival of our democracy, that's the message to me from Harry Truman.
3: Martha Jones, what did you think when you hear Harry Truman there, compared especially to, you know, what we're hearing today around the nation's 250th?
6: Yeah, I mean, I'm struck by his invocation of blood. Certainly, I think President Truman is, of course, invoking the Second World War and that experience. But I think more broadly, we can say that, a bit to Jim's point, that there are Americans who have always paid the price for this nation's freedom, for its liberty, with their blood. As a historian, I'm frequently admonishing my students as they work with important but oftentimes dry and seemingly orderly archival material to remind them to look for the blood on the page in American history, because it's part of this story, and it is indeed part of the story today. If blood is the metaphor, right, for life, blood is the metaphor for pain. We are living with political debates that have real human consequences, have real human lives attached to them. I work on the issue of birthright citizenship, and we know
3: big week for you
6: the Supreme Court. Handed down a decision that affirmed birthright citizenship, but it would be a mistake to forget that so many barely affirmed it, I think, as Jim is gesturing, but barely affirmed it, but affirmed it, and as protected by the Constitution, as provided for by the Constitution. But my point really is that there are families that have lived for years, and I'm afraid will continue to live with a kind of uncertainty about who they are, and that is an extraordinary price to pay for living in this nation, being a part of this nation, participating in its democracy. And so we should never lose sight, I don't think, of that.
3: Let's get to the phones. Scott is calling in from Mapleton, Utah. Scott, what does America's 250th mean to you?
7: Well, I'm sitting here listening to all this discussion, and it seems to me that going back to President Truman, I was waiting for him to talk about how much we need Americans to work at their politics, to pay attention. It seems to me our leaders are focusing on entitlement in both parties. They've got different constituencies and they've got different programs and ideas, but they just want to talk about what the government can do for them. But nobody's talking about what Jack Kennedy said in 61. You know, what can you do for your country? And I think until we get to that point, we're going to continue to have the kind of division and partisanship and failure of the American citizenry to live up to the promise of the country.
3: Well, but what so about this milestone, Scott? Are you going to be celebrating? Are you going to be? Is a tear going to come to your eye when you see the fireworks?
7: I'm going to be working and hoping. You know, in Utah, I'm not going to shoot off any fireworks because I'm really concerned about the fire danger here. We've already got some of the worst fires in our history. But yeah, to me, this is ought to be a time for reflection on the meaning of American democracy, the meaning of a free country, and our responsibility as citizens. I think we have lost track, and we need to choose leaders who are going to call us to account and say, you need to help or else this country can't be what it should be.
3: Scott, thank you very much for that. Jim Fallows, what do you think about that? Leaders that will call us to account.
5: So yes, I agree with Scott's premise in this question. I'll give a positive example from my home state of California. Although this has gotten relatively little national press over the last 6 or 8 years under Governor Newsom, his idea has been that all Californians should serve in some way. And he's put together a sort of elaborate program. It's a combination of the GI Bill, where people can if college students at most California universities, many California universities can have their tuition paid if they do public service of one kind or another, a version of Franklin Roosevelt's old CCC, of having conservation projects, of having ways that retired people can be involved around their communities. So I think that is an example that is spreading to some other states this is not a pro Newsom, you know, pro or con, but just saying that's an example of people who have tried to say service matters. And Newsom has said that Sergeant Shriver, you know, with the original Peace Corps, is an example of how people should have service again. So I think we are seeing from some governors, yes, let's have ways that people can serve as opposed to just ask.
3: Let's get to Mark, who is in Aurora, Illinois. Mark, go ahead with your thoughts about America 250. What does it mean to you?
8: Well, I feel caution and fear. I feel that we're seeing how fragile our democracy is. We're seeing how easily the balance of the three branches can be thrown off by someone who has a lust for power. And I'm also sad. That was the other word I wanted besides caution, sadness. I really respected the presidency when I was growing up in the 70s. I'm 68 now. And now I almost feel it's a joke because I feel that we have had a president lately who treats his office like a sandbox in which he can throw rocks at anybody who disagrees with him and drive everybody out of the sandbox until he has it all to himself. And somebody needs to confront him and say, hey, the sandbox is here for everybody to play in. It's not here for you to dominate.
3: But you feel a sense of sadness.
8: Yeah, I'm sobered and I'm sad, and I hope that we can remedy this tendency to let things get out of hand and let somebody with a lust for power take over everything.
3: Mark, thank you for that call. Martha Jones, what do you think about that? I mean, we're asking about what would be a celebration of America right now, and to hear Mark say he's just sad.
6: Yeah, I mean, I think Mark tells us something important. For me, his word, it's a sober occasion. I think the word I would offer in addition to that, Mark, is maybe it's a solemn occasion, and it's an opportunity for us as a nation, whether it's in a, you know, a ceremony in Washington. I suppose there'll be some folks there, but many more of us, right, in our local communities, in our families. I think it's a solemn opportunity to reflect on where we think our democracy is, the things that frighten us, the things that worry us, the things that still inspire us on good days. I think we're all worth taking stock of. And I think this is very different. I too remember 1976, Jim, just for the record. I was on the Brooklyn Bridge watching the tall ships. But it's to say, as tough a time as that was for the nation, I think there was a reservoir, right, that we sort of reached into to muster a celebration in that mood. And I think today that is tougher. And rather than, for me, rather than lament that or let that be, it's to say, so, you know, let's have those conversations, you know, at the picnic, after the fireworks. Let's have those conversations with one another about the things that concern us and about what we do on July 5th and what we do on July 6th and what we do on July 7th, because that's July 4th is historically an important day. I say in America, it's just going to be another Saturday unless we decide to do something with it. And I think Mark really points us to, I think, what a lot of people are feeling.
3: Well, and I just want to put out there that if there's somebody that feels very celebratory right now, I would love to hear from you, too, at 844-464-3353. Tolliver, what is coming in at listentothemiddle.com?
4: We got a couple celebratory people. Carla in Nashville says, if we're going to make this year's celebration any more special than past years, let's highlight the slogan that all Americans understand, life, liberty, and the pursuit of happiness. This slogan gives us the ability to follow it every day we're alive, and I have to remind myself not to take it for granted, as we all know governments can change and make this more unattainable. And Lucy in Grand Rapids says, I plan to celebrate our nation's 250th by campaigning for my Democratic Socialist senatorial candidate in Michigan. I love my country and will continue to speak truth to power. First Amendment, baby.
3: All right. You can write in at listentothemiddle.com. Let's get to another call. Gary is calling from Philadelphia. Gary, very important place to call from as we remember what happened back in 1776. But what do you think about this 250th anniversary?
9: Well, two things. People have to wake up and realize democracy, if you want to keep it, is not something you do every 2 years or every 4 years. Democracy is something you should be working at every week. And the second thing people have to realize is that of the 325 efforts to overthrow fascist regimes since 1900, people know Erika Chenoweth's work, less than 5% were ever overthrown by the ballot box. Elections are absolutely essential, but absolutely insufficient without mass nonviolent resistance. So people really have to start thinking about learning a strategy about how to have a national strike and how to have massive nonviolent civil uprisings.
3: All right, Gary, thank you. Jim Fallows, another caller basically saying you've got to protect your democracy. You've got to be active as a citizen.
5: Yes, I entirely agree with that. And to also follow up on something that Martha was saying a second ago, there are moments, you know, we all recognize as sort of history-changing moments in our country and the world. For my parents, it was Pearl Harbor. And for many people, it was 9/11. And I remember, the Watergate hearings. And sometimes those coincide with formal events, like the 200th anniversary, you know, 50 years ago. That was something where the official event happened to coincide with a change in national mood. I think at this moment, you know, what we're going to observe 2 days from now doesn't feel, it's the official event, but it's not that moment of national change that we had, you know, people landing on the moon or maybe the Artemis circling the moon. So I think something will happen as we're hearing of people turning out and saying we stand for something different. I think something will happen in the near future that makes people think, yes, our country can, it's a constant struggle, and we can do better than we're doing now. And I think it doesn't happen to coincide with this weekend, but it'll happen sometime soon, I hope and think.
3: Yeah. Let's get to Ben, who's in St. Petersburg, Florida. Ben, welcome to the middle. Go ahead with your thoughts about America 250.
10: Good evening, Jerry, Martha, James. I am proud of this country, and I think we have the great American experiment. The two things that I want to say is, you know, we're the birthplace of national parks and the first designated wilderness in the world. And I think that's something to celebrate. I mean, we have a diverse amount of landscapes in this country, and I think that we can all be proud of what we have here, but mm-hmm. some of the protections are failing. But still, it makes me proud to know that we can protect land for everyone. National parks are for all people. Even state parks, county parks, your park down the street. And the second point I wanted to say is, I used to fly an American flag in front of my house, and now I'm going to put it out on the 4th, but now sometimes I'm not a supporter of the Republican Party, but I feel that people have taken the American flag and turned it the wrong way. When you drive around on streets now, I feel like you see less and less flags every single day.
3: Yeah. Do you make an assumption, Ben, when you see a flag about that person's politics right now, even though it shouldn't be a partisan thing at all?
10: That's a double-edged question. So I will make this point. So in Florida, I'd say probably in the last year, you don't see as many people driving around with three flags tacked onto the back of their truck and open Trump supporter flag. No, I would say no, I don't. I think that someone flying their flag isn't a proud American, and I will not make any judgment or assumption on their political party. They're just happy to fly the red, white, and blue out front.
3: Yeah. Interesting, Ben. Thank you very much for that. Martha, I'm glad that he brought up the flag, because that is interesting, like to make a decision. I used to fly the flag outside my house, but now I don't feel comfortable doing it.
6: Yeah, you know, a few years back, I wrote a piece for the Philadelphia Inquirer just on this point. Mm. Ben, I had neighbors who newly hung an American flag outside of their home, and I had to confess that I didn't know what it meant, or I didn't know what they meant by it. And I thought that was really, for me, a kind of measure of where we are in this historical moment. If there have been times when the meaning of the flag is transparent, it is also true that the flag has been, like the Declaration of Independence, picked up and wielded by many, many sorts of Americans throughout our history, sometimes to valorize the nation, sometimes to criticize the nation, to question the nation. So I think the flag is that opportunity, another one of those opportunities for me to ask my neighbor. So, hey, tell me about the flag.
3: Right. You know, we've heard a couple of times this hour, Tolliver, about the last big milestone celebration for the country, the bicentennial back in 1976.
11: Yeah, listen to this local Miami news report from that year asking people what that anniversary meant to them.
12: The numerous bicentennial activities have consumed the nation with red, white, and blue slogans, advertising, and decorations. The question is, does this giant celebration have meaning? Is it important to those who live here?
13: I just came to this country about 14 years ago, and I just became a citizen about 9 years ago. So it is important to me, because this is a place where we got our freedom back and the chance to build up our lives again.
3: It's always interesting to hear a recent immigrant talk about what this means to them. Tolliver, what are we listening to here?
11: This is Jefferson Airplane with Volunteers, yet another cultural classic about upending the status quo. More of your calls coming up on the middle.

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1: 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I'm meteorologist Andrew Pritchard. I've spent a lifetime tracking the skies and storms above central Illinois. 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
2: This is The Middle. I'm Jeremy Hobson. This hour, we're asking, what does America's 250th birthday mean to you? I am joined this hour by historian Martha S. Jones and journalist James Fallows. 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Just before we get back to the phones, Martha Jones, you're a professor, as we have said. How do your students, who I assume are Gen Z these days, view America differently than older generations, if at all?
3: Well, I think that the first thing to say is that their experience of this nation and this democracy is a short one, which is to say, I'm always have to remember that really my students came of age as Donald Trump was taking office for the first time, that this political culture that we've heard callers concerns and laments about is really all they've known. And this, to me, means I have a lot to teach, yes, about the recent past as well as the remote past. But more to the point, I think I have to listen to them to appreciate that they don't carry, you know, the kinds of histories that Jim and I clearly do about a different past, perhaps a more laudatory American past, but certainly a different American past. Yeah. I ask them, not quite directly, but indirectly, you know, to think and rethink not only their own ambitions, but their, who do they admire? It's a short list when it comes to American politics these days. Not a lot of folks who they emulate.
2: Yeah. Well, we have full lines here, so let's go to Ashley in Orlando, Florida. Ashley, what do you think about America 250?
4: I think that it's really a great country. I think that we've been gifted by the World Cup, a lot of the tourists coming and showing us that. And I think sometimes the people that are really negative about this, and I know the president is deeply flawed, I agree with that, but the people who are very negative about this moment right now are often disconnected from the American working class. And I'm not sure if they're the ones we should be giving all the oxygen to and all, because a lot of people are really happy about this. They feel great about the country. They feel that we, you know, even now, like we're helping out humanitarian in Venezuela, doing things that no other country could do. And a lot of the kids, unfortunately, that she teaches have been robbed of the ability to love the country because they've kind of had so much, I think, like a really, you know, people that were really strident and wanting them not to like it. And so I was really happy to grow up in a situation where my grandparents were immigrants. They felt very grateful to the country, and they knew it was special. And my parents really, we love the country, and we believe in it, and we believe that it can. It's a resilient country, that no president defines it, and that right now I'm really sad that states like North Carolina and other states decided not to, you know, go to the fair, the national fair. I think that's so small. I think that's so small, and I think this is a great country.
2: Yeah. Ashley, I really appreciate your call. Thank you for calling us. And Jim Fallows, what do you think there about what Ashley had to say?
5: So I am a wildly patriotic American. I've spent almost 15 years living outside the U.S. And the more I'm outside the U.S., I've lived in China for a long time, and in Japan and Malaysia and in England, recognizing the magic and the potential that is the U.S. The U.S. can, everybody around the world is a potential American. We can include everybody. You know, I think the World Cup is having a, that may be one of the, of an unexpectedly important moment for the U.S. Not just that we're welcoming people and having these events, but also that the team representing us represents the diversity of our nation, and that is playing so well, and including, you know, a birthright citizen who has been a star of the team. So I think that it both these things can be true, recognizing the greatness and the potential and the heritage of America, and being patriotic by also recognizing its flaws. And so I think that both those, that contradictory battle for the future of America, is something that makes me proud to be an American.
2: Well, and Martha Jones, she specifically called you out. So let me just ask you that question. Like this idea that, you know, professors in the elite institutions of America, Johns Hopkins and others, are teaching their students to hate America.
3: Well, I don't know whose classroom Ashley's sitting in on, or others, frankly, but it's certainly not mine. The wonderful thing about my students is that they indeed have not been raised up to be deferential or to take a professor's musings at face value. Part of what we teach is and offer them is the skills that permit them to do their own research and to discover their own insights and to promote those insights. So I take the point, but I think I'm not sure what classrooms Ashley is concerned about.
2: Yeah. Lane is calling in from Minneapolis. Lane, what about you? What does America 250 mean to you?
6: In this current moment, I'm saddened, but I'm very hopeful. In Minneapolis, obviously, a lot is talked about Metro Surge, but we came together as a community and protected one another. And as I'm 25, as someone young in the community, there are other really young people who are coming together and making us better from the bottom up. And I'm really hopeful that at least in Minnesota and surrounding areas that we will continue to do that.
2: Yeah, it was pretty amazing. We came to Minnesota and did a live town hall there right after the death of Alex Preti, and it was amazing to see and hear from members of the community about how they were really helping each other out and getting through that moment in the city's history. And of course, we remember that Minneapolis was also the start of the, you know, after George Floyd was killed in Minneapolis. In fact, the memorials to George Floyd and Renee Good and Alex Preti are very close to each other in the city. And you think about how many of these national movements came out of the city of Minneapolis. Let me get to another caller here. Alex is in St. Petersburg, Florida. Alex, what about you? What does America 250 mean to you?
7: Well, I always think that there's kind of two Americas happening throughout its history, right? There's the ones that wrote the Declaration that were kind of the in-group. And then there's those like the Native Americans and the slaves that basically weren't part of it, right? And I think we've broadened the tent over time, including, you know, other immigrant communities. And that's what's made America closer to that ideal. And I think we just oscillate back and forth to being more inclusive and less inclusive. And we're in one of those latter periods right now. And I think maybe for the next 250 years, we maybe need a declaration of interdependence, because our future is going to be together. And if we, you know, if we do things together, nothing really can stop us.
2: Yeah. Alex, thank you for that. Jim Fallows, he brings up immigration, and I wonder, because we've been in this, immigration has been such a big part of the country's entire history, but just in the last few years, it seems like the nation said, we're having too much, we've got to close the border, we've got to like deal with the not allowing so many people in. And now, because in part of what happened in Minneapolis, there's been a huge backlash. And now I think a lot of people in America said, well, this, we've gone too far. Where do you think we are right now in terms of immigration and how we think about what it takes to be

0: I think that there is, a surprising data point is that even as polls show that most people are worried about the state of the U.S., most people feel good about where they live. And I think the same is true about immigrants, that, that people feel as if their own communities, you know, depend largely on having the new blood and new entrepreneurship and all the rest. So I think that we will be in a more open direction again.
1: Yeah, I mean, just the other day we had the governor, the Republican governor, a Trump supporter, Mike DeWine of Ohio, defending the Haitian immigrants who are in that state after the temporary protective status was removed, and talking about what they've brought to that community. Roger is calling in from Grantsburg, Wisconsin. Roger, what about you? What does the 250th mean to you?
2: Oh, Jeremy, how are you doing?
1: Doing great.
2: I was the first caller to call in on your very first show.
1: Wow. Okay. Well, welcome back. Good to have you back.
2: Yeah, how you doing, buddy? Yeah, it means me, you know, I guess what it means to me first is I'm getting old. God, I remember the first bicentennial. I was like a long-haired rebel kid with Kiss platform shoes, and I thought that, well, I had the world by the short hairs. And I guess, well, you know what? I found out way different and way now that I never didn't ended up being a blue collar worker forever, but maybe hopefully our country can come out of where we're at with the political nightmare that we're in, and the world kind of looks at us now as like kind of a joke, and we went from being one of the world's superpowers to being not quite so looked on so proudly, and hopefully it can come out of that and go back to being, you know, the red, white, and blue, and that everybody was proud of, and not so much of this fighting of the in between the red and blue. It's not a red and blue problem. It's an American problem.
1: Well, Roger, are you going to be wearing your red, white, and blue at all as you celebrate the 250th, or are you not interested?
2: Well, you better will. We're red, white, and blue. It's like patriotic. You got to be. You guys still got to be patriotic. You know, anybody, the people that fly their flags upside down, people should stop and really kind of tell them what you think. And you got to do that inside your house.
1: Roger, you know? I appreciate the fact that I've heard you multiple times pull yourself back from swearing on the air. So I very much appreciate that. Thank you for the call. Thank you for calling us. Really appreciate it. Martha Jones, what do you think there about, I mean, he was obviously around the last time we had a celebration like this, but just to take stock of his own life.
3: Well, I mean, one of the things that Roger put on the table for us is this question of how the world sees us. We've talked a lot about how we see ourselves. And I think that's one of the points of reflection for me in this 2026 anniversary year is, how does the world see us, and does that matter to us anymore, and how does that matter to us? Because there's no question but that the world is watching. Yes, they're watching the World Cup, me too, but they're watching more than the World Cup. They're watching our Supreme Court, they're watching our president, they're watching our Congress, and I think I'm not sure in a collective sense how we how much that matters to us, because I think the way the world is seeing us is shifting, and that concerns me, but I wonder if it concerns others of the folks who are listening.
1: Let's go to Yolanda, who's calling in from Kansas City, Kansas. Yolanda, what do you think?
4: Well, I'm sorry. I think that this is a time for reflection, because we obviously, from my perspective, are not living up to our democratic ideals. The concept of, you know, everyone having equal rights, everyone being able to have free speech, the fact that the three chambers of government are supposed to be checks and balances on each other so that no one becomes a dictator in any sense. And I think that we need to remember that this country, where we are today, is going backwards to being great again. I don't know, quite understand that. I've been here since the 1950s, became a citizen in 1976, and I think that we have improved basically along the way until just most recently, and hopefully this will give us an impetus to continue to improve. And it's been the blood, sweat, and tears.

0: not just of military, but the blood, sweat, and tears of our Native Americans, the blood, sweat, and tears of the slaves that were here in this country, the blood, sweat, and tears of the women who ended up being jailed because they asked for equal rights and force-fed, et cetera, in the late, early 1900s, late 1910s, et cetera. It's been the immigrants, the migrant farm workers from Mexico and other Latin American countries who have built up the food basket that we are for the world, okay? So it's been the blood, sweat, and tears of common people that have made this country where we are today. And, you know, Ashley talks about how, I don't know what, I mean, I disagree with her that you know, if you, yeah. that it's, I don't know, that the schools are teaching you to be negative about the country. I think the schools should be teaching us about who it is that actually made change, and it's been common people working together when they see a problem that has created a change. And that's what I'm hoping happens here, because we have right now, for the first time, a president who has doubled his wealth in the first year of his presidency.
1: Yolanda, that's a whole other show, and we'll get there. But I appreciate all of those thoughts that you brought up. You know, Jim Fallows, as I listen and I think about the calls that we've had this hour, there's obviously some negativity, there's some sadness, there's some other, you know, emotions that we're hearing. But at the end of the day, actually, it is interesting that this anniversary is making people really think deeply about the democracy that we have, which is probably the point, what they should be doing.
2: Yes, and so I'm very heartened by the tone of all the calls of people recognizing there are troubles, but it's an ongoing struggle. You know, it's never been easy, and this is a struggle for us all to take on. And as Martha was saying, it's not just July 4th, but July 5th and July 6th and July 7th and all the days after that, where we continue to work for the parts of America that are greatest and try to correct the parts that are flawed. And that's what our parents and our grandparents did, and it's the duty for us now and for our children. So I am encouraged by this hour's discussion.
1: Okay, I'm going to give you the last word here, Martha Jones. Maybe you can leave us with a hopeful note. Is there something that we can all agree on as we recognize this milestone, 250 years since the Declaration of Independence?
3: Well, I'm going to urge folks to go back and take a little time on July 4th to remind themselves about that text, which is the Declaration of Independence. It's a historical document, certainly, and it had played a role 250 years ago in the nation's independence. But it's also a statement of political philosophy, of aspiration. And I think one way to have those searching conversations is to return back to that document and appreciate the ways in which it still sets an extraordinarily high bar for this country. A bar that we can all aspire to meet on the 4th, the 5th, the 6th, and as Jim said, well beyond that.
1: Mm. That is Martha S. Jones, an author and professor of history at Johns Hopkins University. We've also been speaking with journalist James Fallows, former national correspondent for The Atlantic, now author of the Breaking the News Substack. Thanks to both of you so much for joining us.
2: Thank you.
3: Thanks again.
1: And happy 4th of July. Happy 250th of the Declaration. We are going to be back here next week talking about homelessness and what can be done to address it.
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1: And, of course, you can also follow us on Substack. 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Our technical director is Steve Mork. I'm Jeremy Hobson. I'll talk to you soon.

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1: From University of Illinois Extension, I'm Todd Gleason. It's the 4th of July holiday. Today, we'll focus on uniquely American stories of independence, agricultural adaptation, and the land. We'll begin where the nation started. We'll look back at Thomas Jefferson drafting the Declaration of Independence, summarizing the self-evident truths that justified the American colonies breaking ties with Great Britain. That same spirit of forging a new path is deeply rooted in our agricultural history. We'll explore the story of corn, detailing how farmers adapted crosses of Flint and Dent corn across the expanding Midwest to lay the groundwork for modern hybrids. And then we'll hear how the soybean came to America, starting with the sailor who first brought the beans to Savannah, Georgia in the 1760s, the agricultural pioneers who later expanded the crop's genetic diversity. Along the way, we'll travel to the knotty landscape of southern Illinois, where Dixon Springs Research Farm has spent decades protecting the region's soils, including the early development of no-till farming methods that are still used across the country today. It is a 4th of July look at the history, the crops, and the soil that built the nation. Our forefathers declared sovereignty when 56 men of the American colonies signed the Declaration of Independence. It was drafted by Thomas Jefferson between June 11 and June 28 of 1776. What Jefferson did was to summarize self-evident truths and set forth a list of grievances against the king in order to justify before the world the breaking of ties between the colonies and Great Britain. What follows is an excerpt of the beginning and ending of the United States Declaration of Independence, Jefferson wrote. In Congress, July 4th, 1776. The unanimous declaration of the 13 United States of America. When in the course of human events, it becomes necessary for one people to dissolve the political bands which have connected them with another, and to assume among the powers of the earth the separate and equal station to which the laws of nature and of nature's God entitle them, a decent respect to the opinions of mankind requires that they should declare the causes which impel them to the separation. We hold these truths to be self-evident, that all men are created equal, that they are endowed by their Creator with certain unalienable rights, that among these are life, liberty, and the pursuit of happiness, that to secure these rights, governments are instituted among men, deriving their just powers from the consent of the governed, that whenever any form of government becomes destructive of these ends, it is the right of the people to alter or abolish it, and to institute new government, laying its foundation on such principles and organizing its powers in such form as to them shall seem most likely to affect their safety and happiness. Prudence, indeed, will dictate that governments long established should not be changed for light and transient causes, and accordingly, all experience hath shown that mankind are more disposed to suffer, while evils are sufferable, than to right themselves by abolishing the forms to which they are accustomed. We, therefore, the representatives of the United States of America in General Congress assembled, appealing to the Supreme Judge of the world for the rectitude of our intentions, do in the name and by authority of the good people of these colonies, solemnly publish and declare that these United Colonies are, and of right ought to be, free and independent states, that they are absolved from all allegiance to the British Crown, and that all political connection between them and the state of Great Britain is and ought to be totally dissolved, and that as free and independent states, they have full power to levy war, conclude peace, contract alliances, establish commerce, and to do all other acts and things which independent states may of right do. And for the support of the Declaration, with a firm reliance on the protection of divine providence, We mutually pledge to each other our lives, our fortunes, and our sacred honor. Excerpts from the Declaration of Independence. If you'd like to read an entire transcription of the document, visit the National Archives online.

0: It's the 4th of July weekend. Now let's get into the Wayback Machine. We'll hear three stories from the early 2000s. All three detail agricultural history in the United States. Two of them explore our primary row crops. Explore, by the way, is a good word for how corn and soybeans came to America. The other looks back at how University of Illinois researchers in the southern part of the state, concerned with soil erosion, worked to change how those two crops were managed in the field. We'll start with the history of corn, how it came to the U.S., and the primary role Illinois has played in its development. Corn was first domesticated in Mexico between 4,500 and 7,000 years ago along the 18th parallel. It was flint corn. Somewhere around 1,000 BC, retired corn breeder Forrest Troyer says this early corn was moved into the area we now know as New Mexico and Arizona.
1: And then dank corn came in after Columbus, probably Cortez, when he went to Tampa Bay, when he went to Tampa Bay, probably brought the first dent corn to the United States.
0: The critical thing about these two moves was that the corn, flint, and dent had to be adapted to longer days and cooler, shorter seasons. Now, dent has also been developed in Mexico, but much later than flint, probably about 1500 BC, says Troyer. So flint corn came into the southwestern part of the United States, and dent corn traveled much later into the eastern U.S. Dent corn was superior to flint in almost every respect. The kernels were larger and the yields were greater. Soon enough, European settlers in the New World recognized the two different kinds of corn were related and could be crossed.
1: And the flints were the source of earlier maturity that was needed, and the dents were the source of higher yield and also better feeding traits. So some number of people Virginia and in Tennessee and Kentucky crossed flint by dents to develop varieties.
0: Generally, says Troyer, it is estimated that by the time most of the United States had been settled in the 1840s, about 250 different varieties of dent/flint crosses had been developed. The Corn Belt at that time still hadn't made its way northward. The prime growing states were Virginia, Kentucky, and Tennessee.
1: And the reason for that is that the land grants from the Revolutionary War from Virginia, the state of Virginia, and also the land grants that were issued to veterans of the Mexican War were virtually all in that area. There was a small area in southern Ohio on the Scioto River, but there were two areas in Tennessee and there's two areas in Kentucky, and of course the corn in Virginia was already there. I mean, you know that they had already worked with it before the movement west started.
0: It is the combination of what American Indians did in bringing flint corn north into the U.S. and what European settlers did with dent corn on the East Coast that has resulted in the hybrids grown today by farmers in the new Corn Belt, Nebraska, Iowa, Missouri, Illinois, Indiana, and Ohio. As farmers settled those states, they brought the 250 dent-flint crosses northwestward with them. 40 years later, in the 1880s, these producers had adapted the 250 varieties to the local conditions in the states across the Midwest. It resulted in 1,000 locally adapted open-pollinated varieties of corn. In 1888, Iowa, for the first time ever, raised more corn than any other state in the Union. The extra 750 varieties of open-pollinated corn, says retired corn breeder Forrest Troyer, were more drought-tolerant and shorter-seasoned than the original 250.
1: Out of those 1,000 varieties, I don't know the exact number, but there were probably 20 or 30 varieties that were grown much more than the others. One thing that contributed to that was the corn shows.
0: One of the most popular varieties was called Limming. It was developed about 40 or 50 miles northeast of Cincinnati, Ohio, in Wilmington, and had won a corn show in Paris, France. It was the first widely adapted variety of yellow corn. Half of all the yellow corn grown in the U.S. was at one time Limming corn. It actually represented just one quarter of the total U.S. corn crop, because 50% of the corn grown in the mid-1800s was white dent corn, not yellow dent corn. Well, the next big variety was to become the foundation of almost all of today's hybrid corn. It was called Reed's Yellow Dent. Troyer says Robert Reed developed the variety by accident when he moved from Russellville, Ohio to Delavan, Illinois. In that first year, he planted and saved back seed from a variety called Gordon Hopkins corn. It had been planted late in the season. The following spring, he planted the Gordon Hopkins corn again.
1: He didn't run a germination test, and he got a field of corn where the stand was too good to tear up, but it wasn't as good as it should be. So he went in and he hand planted a what they called a common early yellow flint that was grown in the area. And because the early corn was planted later, they crossed. And then over a period of, at least 40 years, Robert Reed and then later James Reed selected Reed's Yellow Dent.
0: It became very popular after winning the corn show at the Chicago Columbian Exposition. Troyer says because of the win, farmers oftentimes called Reed's Yellow Dent World's Fair Corn. A Perry Holden, head of the agronomy department at the University of Illinois, evangelized Reed's Yellow Dent, and he convinced the Funk brothers of Bloomington, Illinois, to start producing and selling Reed's Yellow Dent. Holden later took a position at Iowa State University and took 600 bushels of Reed's Yellow Dent with him. Troyer says some Iowa seedsmen were not very happy about the introduction of an Illinois corn in their state.
1: It soon replaced a lot of the varieties that were formerly in Iowa.
0: Reed's Yellow Dent and livestock feeding trial studies from the University of Wisconsin and Purdue are the major reasons U.S. corn farmers abandoned white corn. By the way, most of the 1,000 original pollinated varieties developed and grown in the Midwest were white corn. The university studies proved pigs grew faster when they ate yellow corn. It was because yellow corn provided a good source of vitamin A, and white corn did not. A Reed's Yellow Dent was the most popular open-pollinated corn variety in states like Ohio, Indiana, Illinois, and Iowa. But the farther north you went, the less tolerant it was of the shorter, drier growing season. Well, the University of Minnesota went to work on the problem and solved it with a yellow dent corn called Minnesota 13. These two varieties, says Forrest Troyer, set the stage for the development of hybrid corn. By 1920, the double-cross hybrid method had been developed by Donald Jones. Still, it remained difficult to find four inbreds good enough to make a double-cross to sell. Henry Wallace, who founded the Pioneer Seed Company in Iowa, sold the first double-cross hybrid in 1924. It was called Copper Cross. It wasn't until 10 years later, in 1934, that hybrid corn varieties even made a dent in U.S. corn production. Forrest Troyer says that year, 0.3% of all corn sold for seed in the U.S. was a hybrid.
1: And Iowa was the fastest growing, partly because of the work that the editorials that Henry Wallace wrote for Wallace's Farmer. And by World War II, by 1941, 1942, I believe 90% of the corn in Iowa was hybrid, and the rest of the Corn Belt wasn't far behind, just a few more years, you know, that they, it was an amazing thing once it got going. It was quickly accepted.
0: In 1934, that 0.3% of hybrid seed sold in the U.S. came primarily from two companies, Pioneer and the Funk Brothers Seed Company of Bloomington, Illinois. In 1935, Troyer says the first Ag Experiment Station hybrid was introduced, U.S. 13. A year later, Iowa 939 was released. In those early years of hybridization of corn, it was thought farmers would buy the original material and then produce their own hybrids. That's how open-pollinated crosses had been adapted throughout the Midwest, but the model didn't work for hybrid corn. So the corn seed companies prospered. Pioneer and Funk, along with DeKalb, were the three largest. These three companies and the experiment stations used the available open-cross yellow-dent corn to develop their hybrids. It was at this point that the majority of the genetic diversification of the domesticated corn plant was lost. Today's hybrid corn comes from about 8 genetically different open-pollinated yellow-dent corn lines. They include Lemming, Lancaster, Reed's Yellow Dent, Minnesota 13, Northwestern Dent, Funk's Yellow Dent, and Troyer's Reed, along with 176A.
1: But over time, the thing that happened is that those inbreds that came from those popular varieties became the backbone of the hybrid seed corn industry. And what it really amounted to, as more emphasis was put on white adaptation of the hybrids, the inbreds from the varieties that did well over a more widely adapted area came to the forefront, and they're the backbone of the hybrid seed corn industry today.
0: Forrest Troyer traced half of the seed corn sold today to Reed Yellow Dent and another 20% directly to Lemming, Lancaster, Minnesota 13, and Northwestern Dent. It's a narrow genetic base from which to work, and before his death in May 2015, He said this confines the ability of corn breeders to continue improving yellow dent. During his professional career, Forrest Troyer developed and or co-developed 40 commercial hybrids that sold more than 60 million bags of seed in North America. This is enough corn to plant all North American production for 2 years. His most well-known corn hybrids from 1974 to 1983 were Pioneer Hybrids 3732 and 3780. We'll explore the history of the counterpart to corn in the United States, its primary rotational partner, soybean, in just a moment. But first, let's talk about the soils these two crops are grown on and how they're managed. The belief that the soil, the land, is the rock upon which the Illinois economy rests has been long held. In fact, it's inscribed on the face of Davenport Hall on the quad right here at the University of Illinois. The inscription reads, "The wealth of Illinois is in her soil, and her strength lies in its intelligent development." The hall was dedicated in 1901. The U of I's Dixon Springs Research Farm has been working under that premise since its inception in 1938 and has developed many production methods that are still in use today. The history of corn and soybeans is not complete without introducing no-till in an effort to manage and preserve our soils. It was here in deep southern Illinois, close to the Shawnee National Forest and the furthest north cypress swamp in the United States, that the modern era of farming was challenged and changed. The lands roll, and when it rains, wash away into the Ohio and Mississippi rivers by the ton. Or at least they did, until a University of Illinois agronomist decided there had to be a better way to grow crops on the hillsides. For 37 years, George McKibben experimented and evangelized what was to become the modern era of no-till farming. Illinois agronomist Steve Ebelhair explains the effects of the research can be seen throughout the southern Illinois landscape.
2: Oh, absolutely, because back in the 30s and 40s, when the area was still under conventional tillage system, we saw a lot of really gully erosion, a lot of water coming off the fields just saturated with soil, just dark soil moving off the profiles, off the landscapes. And now when you see a rain, you know, it's mostly clearer water, not a lot of soil movement because the residues are helping hold the soil in place. So we don't see the gullies that we once saw under conventional till system where the water has moved tremendous amounts of soil off the profiles.
0: What really made George McKibben's no-till experiments at Dixon Springs work as a soil-saving tool is pretty simple. And there's a reason it took so long for farmers to adopt the practice, meaning reasons it wasn't thought of or worked on prior to the 1960s. The technology to control weeds hadn't been developed and adapted to the farm before that time. The herbicides allowed McKibben's no-till experiments to work, says Ebelhair.
2: It's really the merger of good weed control herbicides coming into the market and the pioneering efforts of George McKibben that really made no-till take off in the early 60s into the 70s.
0: And then in the mid-1990s, when the herbicide-resistant varieties of soybeans were introduced, no-till really began to boom. The crop had been modified to withstand being sprayed with a herbicide, and no-till acres around the nation and in Illinois jumped. The first time no-till soybean acres outnumbered any other tillage method in the state of Illinois came in 2007, 41 years after George McKibben planted his first no-till experiment at Dixon Springs.

0: Let's continue on now. We have another crop to explore. Following the historical advancements in corn genetics and prior really to the implementation of no-till farming systems, agricultural progression shifted focus towards the cultivation and genetic expansion of the soybean. The historical trajectory, however, of the soybean reveals a timeline spanning thousands of years from its wild origins in Southeast Asia to its widespread commercial cultivation right here in the United States. Well, the first written record of the soybean dates to the 11th century BC. The plant originated in the wilds of modern-day Laos, Cambodia, and Vietnam. From these points, it spread, first to China in the north, says University of Illinois plant geneticist Ted Heimowitz. There, Chinese farmers adapted glycine soja, or the wild annual soybean, for cultivation.
1: So the farmers of China took this small black wild annual and domesticated it. When I say domesticate, what I'm referring to is just two traits they selected for. And those traits were simply upright plants. The wild soja is prostrate, recumbent, tends to trail, climb. And the second was, once it was prostrate, straight up, erect, we could then select for large seed size.
0: Well, those two traits mark the only real difference between the first domesticated soybean and its wild ancestor. And it happened about 3,000 years ago. It wasn't until the 20th century that the next real evolution of the soybean occurred. With the mechanization of agriculture, farmers and soybean breeders quickly realized another third trait had to be added to the soybean. It shattered at maturity, and this was bad. Farmers needed to be able to harvest soybeans without having them pop out of the pod before they could be put into a machine.
1: So that's the third trait occurred, and that was due to the thrashing mechanization, that the farmers did not want in the United States to bring the soybeans to the thrashing floor, and it would just be a mess. So selection occurred for soybeans that did not shatter. And in a line called CNS, Clemson Non-Shattering, that trait of not shattering was incorporated into all soybeans, commercial soybeans now grown in the United States and elsewhere.
0: So the domestication of the soybean started about 3,000 years ago. The first written record comes from the 11th century before Christ. The bean is derived from a wild annual called Glycine soja that looks a bit like a morning glory. It's a viney plant that climbs and trails and produces small black seeds. It can still be found today. This plant was domesticated by Chinese farmers who made it stand upright and increased the seed size. And then U.S. farmers added a third trait. They bred the soybean so that it would not shatter at harvest. Ted Heimowitz told me when we spoke for this story in the early 2000s that the third trait happened long after the soybean arrived on our shores. That story begins prior to the Revolutionary War with a single individual who sailed the seven seas and brought the soybean to North America from China. Well, in 1758, Samuel Bowen signed on as a sailor with a ship called the Pitt. He was an Englishman. The ship sailed to India and then on to Hong Kong. From there, says plant geneticist Ted Heimowitz, Samuel Bowen signed off the Pitt and onto a ship called the Success. Heimowitz and a friend spent 2 years tracking Mr. Bowen's movements by researching the University of Illinois Library. Anyway, the Success, says Heimowitz, sailed north from Hong Kong to Tian Shan, China.
1: There, the ship was captured because the British were not supposed to be trading other than in Hong Kong, and the emperor was annoyed. The ship was never seen again, probably sunk. And the Mr. Bowen and those people on the ship were held hostage, Mr. Bowen writes, for 3 years. He was held a hostage. And eventually imprisoned in Hong Kong. Actually, Macau, next door.
0: Samuel Bowen was eventually released and made his way back to the colonies, in this case, Savannah, Georgia. He brought with him a bag of beans, soybeans. It was the mid-1760s. Now, Mr. Bowen was something of an entrepreneur. In 1767, Bowen was issued a royal patent for soy sauce. He'd acquired some property in Georgia and was growing and pressing soybeans into sauce on a farm he called Greenwich. The sauce was grown for export to England.
1: And it was quite a business. He was an entrepreneur because he also had the idea of crushing peanuts for oil. And in fact, we have records that he did it. So he was an entrepreneur. Unfortunately, he died 10 years later, and in 1777.
0: But despite his death, Bowen had managed to leave a legacy, the soybean. The first recorded evidence of the soybean in the United States belongs to him. The minutes from a 1765 meeting of a Philadelphia Society for the Promotion of Agriculture acknowledges the receipt of 6 bottles of soy and seeds of Chinese vetch from Samuel Bowen. And that is one story of how the soybean arrived in North America. There are others, and Ted Heimowitz harbors one of them, but they cannot be proven. So it's a ship called the Success, Chinese imprisonment, and Samuel Bowen that are credited with the introduction of the soybean to North American farmers. Now let's follow the soybean in the last century. On February 18, 1929, Howard Dorsett of Carlinville, Illinois, and Bill Morse, a native of Lowville, New York, set out from the States for East Asia. The United States Department of Agriculture dispatched the two and their families on a mission to collect accessions, different types of the soybean. In the late 1920s, it was apparent the soybean was about to become a very important crop in the United States. USDA wanted as many different versions of this Asian native as possible. Dorsett and Morse were both plant scientists. By April of 1929, they and their families had settled in Tokyo. Over the next 2 years, the men, primarily Morse because Dorsett fell ill with double pneumonia, collected exactly 4,451 different accessions of the soybean. Now, these were soybeans, says University of Illinois plant geneticist Ted Heimowitz, grown throughout East Asia by native farmers. All but about 800 of the original accessions have been lost. In the 1930s, there was no germplasm repository, and Heimowitz says the seeds were probed and, if found useless, thrown away.
1: So they collected the seed, and their records are, I went through all their records, journal after journal, and it looked like nothing major was going to happen to the material, what was remaining, that is. There's some 850 accessions, something like that. However, in the 1950s, things began to change.
0: What happened with the collection in the 50s, says Heimowitz, was unexpected, yet expected. He says when you collect a diverse set of materials, in this case lots of different types of soybeans, you do not know the value of the collection until something in it becomes useful. Well, in the 1950s, one of the accessions collected by Dorsett and Morse, a soybean called Peking 88788, was found to be resistant to the soybean cyst nematode. The cyst nematode was and remains a major pest problem for U.S. farmers. The resistance found in 88788 is now incorporated, says Heimowitz, into about 95% of the soybean hybrids grown in the United States.
1: So here is one line, 88788, that paid for all plant introduction experiments, exploration, since the beginning of the U.S. Department of Agriculture. That one PI.
0: Heimowitz believes the material collected by Dorsett and Morse will become more valuable over time because it was collected before modern soybean varieties were developed. We don't know, he says, what pathogens, diseases may inflict the bean in the future, so it's important to maintain the diversity of the remaining Dorsett and Morse accessions. Those accessions are housed here on the Urbana-Champaign campus of the University of Illinois in the USDA Soybean Germplasm Collection. That wraps up our celebration of the nation and some of the foundational developments in North American crop production on this July 4 holiday. From Forrest Troyer's tracking of the narrow genetic base of modern corn hybrids through Reed Yellow Dent, to the soil saving and moisture management revolutions brought on by no-till farming systems, and finally, the millennial-long domestication of the soybean. The through line of this agricultural history is the critical intersection of genetic preservation and continuous agronomic adaptation. on University of Illinois Extension's Todd Gleason.

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2: From Springfield, this is State Week, a program of analysis and commentary on the events that made news this past week in Illinois state government and politics.
3: With a new fiscal year, also come some new laws. We're going to run through some of those that you should know about. We've got that and more coming up on State Week. I'm Sean Crawford in Springfield, and our panel includes Charlie Wheeler, Professor Emeritus and former Director of the Public Affairs Reporting Program at the University of Illinois Springfield. Charlie's also been a longtime reporter and observer. Our guest this week, Isabella Nieto. She covers the State House for WBEZ and Illinois Public Radio stations. Isabella, thanks for being with us today.
4: Thanks for having me.
3: So I mentioned several laws to discuss. Let's start with one of those. I know you covered this, Isabella. It's a law that's already on the books called cyberbullying, but this adds to it. It's a criminal offense. What is the approach of this legislation? What is it trying to accomplish?
4: Yeah, so the bill, it basically expands the definition of cyberbullying to incorporate unauthorized AI-generated images. Now, I spoke to State Representative Janet Yang Rohr of Naperville in doing a story about this bill, and she said it sort of stemmed from reports of male students making deepfake sexual images of their female classmates and posting or distributing them. So the bill basically allows for schools to make rules governing the use of AI apps to create these images and put in a framework on how schools can address instances where people are cyberbullying or students are cyberbullying each other using these types of images. So it just kind of allows a school to figure out how they can investigate, how they can discipline students for doing this sort of thing, and ways to prevent it from happening as well.
3: Yeah, it seemed like from your reporting, from what I understood, that was sort of the approach here, was less about the punishment aspect and more about just trying to make sure that young people will do some things sometimes, and technology allows them to do certain things, that maybe this was just about making it clear to them that this is not okay.
4: Yeah, it definitely is. And, you know, to hear that students are making these types of images of each other, it's pretty shocking. It's pretty disturbing. So, you know, it's interesting that this has made its way to the legislative level. And I'm interested to see how schools decide to put in the framework that is already kind of in place in the school code about cyberbullying to kind of incorporate these images as well.
3: And Charlie, maybe for those that don't follow the legislature as closely, this is pretty common for legislative activity. It's basically trying to keep up with changes, technological changes, for example. Often it's reactive more than proactive. I mean, something has occurred, and that, of course, spurs legislation. That seems to be what this is about here, trying to basically get out in front of some of this technology as best they can.
5: Yeah, and I'm not sure so much getting out in front as it is catching up. As Isabella suggested, there have been really shameful incidents of male students using artificial intelligence to do sexually explicit AI pictures and then put the face of a female classmate on that picture and then distributing them. And that's a real problem, and it's going to become greater as the AI becomes, the images become more realistic. And I think it's the latest development of the kind of stuff that always has gone on, where some kids will bully other kids basically because of their own insecurity. And so if I make fun of you, Sean, it's because I'm insecure and I'm trying to prop myself up by poking fun at you, that kind of thing. And of course, with the new technology and the advances, some of these images are so realistic, you really don't know whether it's real or not. And this really causes great emotional distress on the victims. What I'm curious to see is what kind of punishment or what kind of repercussions school districts will impose on students who do this kind of outrageous behavior.
3: Yeah, Isabella, this is left up, you said, to the school districts to decide. So we could see policies that are more strong in some districts. Is that fair to say? Or
4: I think that would be possible. It really depends on how the school district wants to address these sort of things. I think the bill is mostly just adding these images to the definition of cyberbullying that's already incorporated in school codes. I think it's possible that it depends on the school district to see, you know, how strictly or how proactively, you know, the investigation goes or how the discipline what the discipline looks like.
3: Okay. Well, there's also a new state agency that is now official, and that is called the Illinois Department of Early Childhood. It's going to be taking on programs that involve infants, toddlers, their families. And like I said, these programs range from, according to Capital News Illinois, in-home visits for newborns and their mothers to licensing and regulating child care facilities and funding preschools. These things were already covered in existing state law by other agencies, but now the idea was to give this to a new agency. Charlie, we haven't seen a new agency develop in a little while, but does this make sense to you that this is being carved out for state government?
5: Oh, yeah, I think it does. As a matter of fact, the governor suggested that we ought to do this 3 years ago, and it took that long for legislation to be passed and for the groundwork to be laid, and now it finally became effective, and the new agency, the Department of Early Childhood, officially came into being earlier this week. It is, you said, these are all things that exist now. These services are all being provided by the state, but they're scattered over a number of different agencies. The Department of Human Services has some. Department of Children and Family Services has some. State Board of Education has some. And some of the people who were proponents of consolidating all these in one department referred to the state's existing early childhood system as a spaghetti noodle. Another individual said it's like a spider web. All of it is so complicated. And at the end of the day, parents really don't care where the money is coming from, the help's coming from, just want to get into a program. So this will move all of these existing programs from other agencies, most of which have other priorities rather than providing this early childhood help, into a department all of its own. And as a matter of fact, the budget appropriates something like $4 billion for this. And it's not new money in the sense that this is money that's already been existing in these other agencies' budgets. And now it's going to be shifted to this new agency. So I think this is a good step in making it easier for parents to get the kind of help that they need without having to bounce around between multiple agencies and not knowing where to turn when they need this assistance.
3: Yeah, I think that, and Isabella, I mean, I'm sure you've talked to people who were supportive of this, sponsors and others, but it seems to me that, and I'm one of these people that often hears something like expansion of state government in some way and think to myself, oh, more bureaucracy, maybe that's not the best thing. But really, like Charlie said, this is taking staff and resources that were put in these big bureaucracies, some of these larger agencies, and carving this out to a point where maybe it works more efficiently for people.
4: Yeah, I think, you know, I didn't get a chance to talk to anybody about this bill in particular, but, you know, based on kind of reading the legislation, this is meant to kind of streamline the process for parents that need support from the state and in these departments as well. It kind of makes it easier for them to find it all in one place, as opposed to, you know, like Charlie said, at the Department of Human Services or the Department of Children and Family Services and things like that. So I think it kind of streamlines the process.
3: Well, we'll be back with more on State Week.
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3: We're back on State Week. I'm Sean Crawford, along with Charlie Wheeler and WBEZ and Illinois Public Radio's Isabella Nieto. Isabella, one of the bills that also is taking effect really dates back to the start of the pandemic or during the pandemic, when a lot of these bars and restaurants who make a lot of their profit off of selling alcohol were unable to do so because people couldn't come into these places. And so the legislature gave them a temporary reprieve by allowing what is known as cocktails to go. It sounds just what it sounds like. Now that has actually become a state law. So tell us a little bit about this piece of legislation.
4: Yeah, so you're right. It did kind of start out in 2020. So in June of 2020, Pritzker signed the law that allowed the sale of cocktails by bars and restaurants with liquor licenses for pickup and delivery. It was kind of aimed at keeping businesses afloat during the pandemic when, you know, nobody could go anywhere and there was no way for restaurants to be able to continue making money. And you know, last December, Pritzker finally, you know, he signed the permanent law, making the practice permanent in Illinois law. And starting on Wednesday, actually this past Wednesday, July 1st, restaurants can now permanently offer cocktails and single servings of wine to go. And the legislation does have specific guidelines for how these drinks can be prepared for pickup and delivery. They have to be delivered by a member of someone who is employed by the restaurant that is selling the drink. So it has to be someone who is trained in the proper way to deliver it, which means that they obviously have to be 21 and they have to store the drink in an area of their car that is not accessible to passengers. So if there is a trunk, they have to transport the drink in the trunk of the car. If there is no trunk, it has to be in a cup holder or something far away from where anyone in the car can get to it. And they also have to be packaged a certain way. These single servings of wine or cocktails, they have to be packaged in a very sturdy cup with, it has to be brand new, and there cannot be any openings in it. It has to be sturdy so that it's not able to be tampered with. So they have to be very specifically packaged and delivered by someone who is an employment of the establishment, or for pickup, you know, it has to be packaged in those specific guidelines for the drinks themselves.
3: Yeah, Charlie, I know a lot of people are going to be saying, well, alcohol to go, cocktails to go, that's not necessarily going to be safe, more people driving around drunk. But I guess I look at this a couple of ways. Like Isabella just said, there's a lot of different restrictions and regulations about this. And I guess nothing really stops somebody now from going to a liquor store, buying something, and opening in the car if that's what they want to do, I mean, other than being caught with that. So, I mean, to some extent, I don't know that this is a huge deal from a public safety standpoint, but what are your thoughts on it?
5: No, I think it's basically extending a convenience that, as Isabella said, was put in at the beginning of the pandemic as a way to help these establishments survive when they lost the foot traffic. I guess it's convenient for somebody, but I'm thinking, I always thought back in the days when I would go to bars, I always thought part of it was not just going to have a beer. Part of it was the people you would meet with and the conversation and the intermingling of folks, which obviously you're not going to get if you have the local bar deliver your cocktail to your home. So I'm not sure how big a deal this will be. I guess we'll just have to wait. And I've not seen any statistics of how often this was used or what impact it had on the industry in the years that it's been in existence.
3: Well, we'll continue to follow that. Let's stay on the highways when it comes to another piece of legislation that just took effect here with the new fiscal year. This involves, Charlie, something that hits a little closer to you. It's the senior driving tests. The state of Illinois has for years had some of the most restrictive, if not the most restrictive, laws when it came to elderly people, senior citizens who drive, and basically requiring them to be tested more often. But some changes now are in effect.
5: Yes, they are. And in my case, the law was passed last year in the spring session, 2025, but it didn't become effective until July 1st this year. And in November of last year, I had to renew my driver's license under the old rules when I turned 84. But under the new one, I won't have to do the driving test for another couple of years. So what it says, there's for people age 79 and 80, they don't have to do a vision test, but no driving test. And they have to renew their license in person every 4 years. For people 81 to 86, they have to have a vision test, but no driving test. They do the in-person renewal every 2 years. People 87 and older do the vision test, an annual behind-the-wheel test, and they have to renew every year. And one of the provisions that's in the law that I think is interesting, it also provides that there's a process for family members to report cognitive or physical health declines to the state for review. So if my kids decide that I'm no longer competent to drive, they can tell the Secretary of State's office and he can lift my license. So I think this is helpful. And Secretary of State Alexis Janulis points out that we still have one of the strictest renewal requirements. But in a report issued a couple of years ago, Janulis said the report showed drivers age 75 and older are involved in the least number of crashes compared to any other age group. And I think that's true. I find myself driving more cautiously than I would have done 20, 25 years ago, and paying more attention to my surroundings, that kind of thing. So I think this is a beneficial change in the law for elderly drivers.
3: We'll be back with more on State Week.
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3: You're listening to State Week. Our guest this week, Isabella Nieto, WBEC and Illinois Public Radio. Isabella, there was a lawsuit that was filed. This does not necessarily, the lawsuit itself, not part of a new law, but it was based off of a law taking effect. And this is from the prediction market Kalshi. Give us the quick update on that as far as what they're upset about at this point and what it's all about.
4: Yeah, so with the new state budget that took effect on Wednesday, there's a new tax on prediction market platforms. And Kalshi is a prediction market platform that engages heavily in sports betting. They also offer betting on pop culture events, on political events, and things like that. And this is a pretty popular form of betting nowadays. So the new law implements a tax on transactions made on those platforms, paid by the platform itself. So Kalshi has filed a federal lawsuit challenging the tax and alleging that it violates federal jurisdiction over prediction markets. And at the time, Crane Chicago Business reported that the Illinois Attorney General's office was reviewing the complaint. And that's kind of the

0: is that in one of the prediction markets, the there were reports that one of the what would you say, one of the bets you could make was whether or not Maduro would be removed from Venezuela at a certain by a certain period. And if I recall correctly, some bettors made hundreds of thousands of dollars by predicting that he would be gone by a certain date. And the question was, well, do these people have inside information? But I guess the argument is, are these prediction markets, as the Federal Trade Commission says, are they the equivalent of buying futures for next year's soybean crop or corn crop? Or are they more like betting on the outcome of events, as you would find, as I say, in the sports betting? And the Illinois considers Kalshi and other prediction markets as unlicensed sports wagering operators offering the same bets as sports folks like FanDuel and DraftKings, but without paying the taxes or adhering to the reporting standards. But Kalshi, in its lawsuit, argued event contracts offered on prediction markets should be exclusively regulated by the Federal Commodities Futures Trading Commission. And so that's what the argument is. And how it plays out will have a significant impact on the state's financial, in that the Wagering Act provides a 1.7% tax on the first 5 million wagers made on prediction markets, 3.5% for wagers made after. And it would require Kalshi and other similar ventures to obtain an Illinois sports betting license. And those cost $15 million initially, valid for 4 years. Subsequent renewals, it costed $1 million. So there's a lot of money involved in this. And as I say, it's unclear how this is going to play out in the courts.
1: Well, a couple of minutes left here. I wanted to get through a couple of other items really quickly. Isabella, fill us in on some LGBTQ plus inspired legislation that is out there. I know one of those kind of follows on the heels of some abortion related legislation when it comes to medical records of people not being allowed to have out-of-state parties get those.
2: Yeah, so this is actually a pretty interesting bill. I was following it throughout this session alongside the abortion privacy bill. It removes testosterone from the list of drugs that is monitored by the Illinois Prescription Drug Monitoring Program. That program was originally established to track opioid distribution throughout the state, who's prescribed opioids, who is describing opioids, and things like that. So I'm not sure when testosterone was added to the list of things that were tracked by the program, but it has now been removed, and it's kind of preventing other states or, you know, the federal government from accessing those records to see who has been prescribed testosterone and things like that. It was an interesting bill to follow, and the debate between this bill and the abortion privacy bill were pretty similar. You know, Democrats who were championing the legislation are concerned, obviously, about outside access to medical records, while on the Republican side, you know, they're concerned that doctors may not have all the information that they need when treating a patient. So it was an interesting bill to follow.
1: And also, there was a law taking effect requiring insurance companies to cover up to 6 months of the prescribed hormone therapy. But let me save just a little bit of time here, Charlie, just a few seconds to talk really quickly about something else that's been in the news that we admittedly do not have a lot of detail on, but it is still fascinating to watch, and that is the Illinois House Speaker, Chris Welch, issuing a message to the Representative Harry Benton to resign from his seat, or he says they will take action against him to expel him from the House. Your thoughts on this?
0: Yeah, it's very interesting, and it's extremely rare. Obviously, the most obvious example of somebody being removed from office was when Rod Blagojevich was impeached and removed. And we don't know.

0: all the details involved in the case of Benton. And this is some 5 months after Welch kicked Benton out of the Democratic caucus, stripped him of his committee assignments with no public explanation. But what Welch said is that there was an investigation, and this is a quote from Welch, "The legislative inspector general's findings reveal clear patterns of conduct by Representative Benton that are outrageous, unethical, and unbecoming a member of the Illinois House of Representatives." And Benton, according to the news stories, has not responded yet. So if, in fact, the decision is made to expel him, I believe it takes 79 affirmative votes to a two-thirds vote of the full House to kick him out.
1: He is on the ballot for this fall as well, as we should mention also.
0: There was a case with Representative Derek Smith, a Chicago Democrat, who was expelled in 2012. It came after he was accused of taking a $7,000 cash bribe. But he won re-election to the House the following election, and he was finally removed automatically when he was convicted of bribery in 2014.
1: I remember that case. Let's go down to our notes from the field, and Charlie, we'll let you go.
0: Well, the Illinois Flash Index ended the fiscal year on a strong note, rising to 101.4 from its 101.1 level in May. That was reported by U of I Professor Emeritus Fred Geertz this week. And his quote is, "The last 2 months have seen a modest rebound from the index's year-long downward trend. Both the national and Illinois economies continue to experience slow growth amid ongoing economic and political uncertainty. Strong recent employment gains and persistent inflation have prompted the Federal Reserve, under its new leadership, to keep interest rates unchanged rather than pursue the rate cuts advocated by President Trump." And so he said, for the fiscal year ending June 30th, combined revenues from the largest tax resources, the individual income tax, the corporate tax, and sales tax, were up over the last fiscal year in real terms, led by strong individual income tax receipts.
1: Well, that is all the time we have for this episode of State Week. Hopefully you enjoy your Independence Day weekend. Our panel included Charlie Wheeler and Illinois Public Radio's Isabella Nieto. Look for State Week where you get your podcasts through the NPR app and at nprillinois.org. I'm Sean Crawford. 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
4: I'm Windsor Johnston with these headlines. President Trump kicked off the nation's 250th birthday celebration with a speech at Mount Rushmore in South Dakota last night. He called on Americans to embrace the country's founding ideals as Independence Day events get underway across the nation. The 4th of July celebration now shifts to Washington, D.C., where crowds are expected on the National Mall for concerts, military flyovers, and the annual 4th of July fireworks. The president is scheduled to address the crowd before tonight's display. A fast-moving wildfire southwest of Denver has forced thousands of people to evacuate. Firefighters are battling strong winds and dry conditions. I'm Windsor Johnston, NPR News in Washington.

0: And this is Weekend Edition from NPR News, where BJ Lederman does our theme music. I'm Scott Simon.
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5: It's one of opera's grandest spectacles. 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I'm Lisa Flynn. We're heading to the Opéra Bastille in Paris for Verdi's masterpiece. 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
1: It's the Splendid Table from APM, American Public Media. I'm Francis Lamb. If you're planning a 4th of July cookout, or one anytime really, you're going to want to stick around for an absolute masterclass in hot dog styles. And for our celebration of Vietnamese grilling.
2: You just totally nailed it. We don't sit down to a slab of grilled meat. The meat typically would be sliced into pieces because what you're expected to do is to enjoy it with all these other flavors and textures of different, you know, lettuces and herbs and noodles. And then you wrap it in this little bundle with a little dipping sauce that you would dunk, and maybe like you drizzle a little bit of that sauce on, so that every single mouthful is different.
1: That's Vietnamese food expert Andrea Nguyen. And we've got Faraday Sadegan and her hot dog cookbook coming up on the Split the Table.
3: Live from NPR News in Washington, I'm Windsor Johnston. President Trump kicked off the nation's 250th birthday celebration with a speech at Mount Rushmore in South Dakota last night. Trump used the address to urge Republicans to back his legislative agenda ahead of this year's midterm elections.
4: We can only lose the midterms if we allow ourselves to lose the midterms, if we are foolish, stupid, and unwise. But if we terminate the filibuster, as we should do, and immediately vote for the Save America Act, then we will not lose.
3: The 4th of July celebration moves to Washington, D.C. today, where crowds are expected on the National Mall for concerts, military flyovers, and the annual fireworks display. The president will address the crowd as a part of the administration's Freedom 250 celebration. A heat wave is affecting many parts of the United States this 4th of July. NPR's Cindy Lupkin reports hospitals are preparing for an increase in visits to the emergency room.
5: In this past week, Dr. Ryan Stanton has seen two golfers, two gardeners, an airport worker, and a couple of construction workers in his Lexington, Kentucky ER with heat-related illness.
6: It's been a little bit of everybody, and I know everybody wants to get out there and enjoy this time of year, but boy, it is, if it were a dry heat, then maybe a little bit better, but it is not in most of the country. It is a wet human blanket.
5: Stanton is the president-elect of the American College of Emergency Physicians. He says humidity makes it harder for our bodies to handle the heat. According to the Centers for Disease Control and Prevention, you can protect yourself by staying in air conditioning as much as possible and drinking plenty of fluids. If someone around you is experiencing severe overheating called heat stroke, call 911. Sydney Lupkin, NPR News.
3: New research finds that certain parenting practices affect teen use of screens and social media. NPR's Ritu Chatterjee reports the study followed nearly 8,000 young people across the U.S.
7: The researchers found that when parents use a screen-based device in front of their kids, their teen is more likely to have higher screen time and addictive use of social media. More than a third of families said they watch a screen during mealtimes, which was in turn linked to higher teen screen time. And nearly half of all teens said they have access to a screen in bed, which was also associated with more time spent on smartphones. The researchers recommend establishing family rules around screen time, including removing screen-based devices during meals and at bedtime, and that parents should also follow those rules to support healthier screen habits in their teenagers. Ritu Chatterjee, NPR News.
3: You're listening to NPR News from Washington. Strong storms ripped through the Chicago area on Friday, leaving widespread damage across southern Wisconsin. In Lake Geneva, high winds toppled trees, knocked down power lines, and capsized a boat, killing at least three people. Walworth County Undersheriff Tom Hausner says emergency crews were quickly overwhelmed.
8: Multiple reports of 911 calls were coming in of trees down, buildings being damaged, people trapped in collapsed buildings.
3: Authorities say seven people were rescued from the overturned boat as crews continue clearing debris and restoring power. Forecasters say additional thunderstorms are possible across parts of the region through the weekend. The annual Nathan's Hot Dog Eating Contest kicks off on New York's Coney Island today. Steve Kestenbaum reports.
9: What started as a sort of carnival sideshow now draws thousands of people to Coney Island and even bigger global TV and digital audiences. 17-time champion Joey Jaws Chestnut holds the record. 76 hot dogs and buns in just 10 minutes.
10: I'm very, very happy that I can give people a break from the real world for a little bit and enjoy this crazy thing.
9: The heat wave may impact his performance at the table, and it'll be a concern as crowds line the waterfronts in New York and New Jersey for the Macy's 4th of July fireworks show. Will Koss is executive producer.
11: This year, we'll have 85,000 shells and effects firing off across a number of locations.
9: The Brooklyn Bridge serves as a platform for some of those fireworks. For NPR News, I'm Steve Kestenbaum in New York.
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1: 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I'm Francis Lam, and this is The Splendid Table from APM. Every 4th of July is a chance for us to get outside, fire up the grill, and celebrate our friends, family, lives, and freedom. And this one especially is a time to really consider our history and what makes us a nation. And as silly as it may sound, I think hot dogs are one of the things that make us a nation. A sausage brought here by immigrants from European culinary traditions, put in an innovative, specially shaped bun and popularized by Nathan's in Coney Island, Brooklyn. An eat fast snack served in a place where people came to play hard after a week of working hard. And then seeing this delightful tube of joy migrate all across the country, across regions and cultures and around the world, taking in a million new influences, being all the better for it while being totally recognizable as itself. What's more American than that? Later in the show, we'll talk about eating, cooking, and the transformation of hot dogs with Faraday Zetigan, author of The Hot Dog Cookbook. And first, we'll get to the grill with other flavors in mind. Grilling is arguably the most primal of cooking methods, so it makes sense that almost every cuisine has a tradition of fire and meeting food. But one of my absolute favorites of these traditions is the grilling culture of Vietnam. It's satisfying. The flavors are often meaty, but explosive and still fresh and light, and everyone can make their own bite to their own liking. Here to talk about all of this is our dear friend and author of many Vietnamese cookbooks, Andrea Nguyen. Hey, Andrea, it's great to see you.
2: Hey, Francis. Good always seeing and talking to you.
1: All right. You know, Vietnamese food, well, you don't need to be told this. But I think Vietnamese food is one of the greatest grilling traditions, like, on earth. And at first I thought, oh my God, I want to talk to you about all the delicious marinades for the meats. But then I was like, you know, doing a little bit of visualizing. You know, I was trying to like, maybe I was trying to like just think it into like in the existence, you know, manifesting my next great like Vietnamese grilled meal. And as I'm imagining it, like I realized all the bites I'm eating aren't just like, oh, this like beautiful pork chop, but it's a bite of the pork chop in a piece of lettuce with all these like garnishes and this dipping sauce. And it's like a whole spread. So I realized actually one of the great beauties of Vietnamese grilling is not just the grilled thing itself, but it's how it's served.
2: You know, you just totally nailed it. It's not about the grilled food so much. That's not what is at the center of the plate. Center of the plate is actually really huge because it's these grilled morsels, and we don't sit down to a slab of grilled meat. The meat typically would be sliced into pieces because what you're expected to do is to enjoy it with all these other flavors and textures of different you know, lettuces and herbs and noodles. And then you wrap it in this little bundle with like a little dipping sauce that you would dunk, and maybe like you drizzle a little bit of that sauce on, so that every single mouthful is different and exciting. And you build your meal. So it's not quick either. It is very much like a grazing opportunity.
13: Mm-hmm. So give us a tour of your table. Like what else would be on here? You mentioned some of these things, but specifically what are all the different accompaniments that you would put on?
2: Well, you know, while the main event, the main protein is marinating, we've got a huge platter of herbs, fresh herbs that I've just picked from my garden, you know, and in the summertime, oh my gosh, there is mint, Vietnamese shiso, there's something called Vietnamese balm, and then maybe I'll even like throw some arugula in there for fun, some bitter fun. And then, you know, we've got the cilantro in there. And Thai basil, whatever that you got, that's like a soft leafy herb that you're willing to chew.
13: Yeah, no, like rosemary.
2: No thyme and rosemary goes on there.
13: Soft leafy herbs, yeah.
2: Yeah. And then you've got your lettuce. And it could be like big pieces of leaf lettuce, you know, or they could even be from a bag. That's okay, too. Mm-hmm. And some noodles, you know, rice noodles, typically. So I will have those rice noodles boiled up, and then I coil them into these little kind of like mounds so that they're easy to grab at. Because Francis, you ever notice like how you boil those noodles, you let them drain, and then they just stick together?
13: Yeah.
2: Yeah. So what we do is we let them drain for a few minutes until they're cool. And while they're still wet, you coil them into like individual portions, and then you set up these moguls of noodles on a plate. So that people can serve themselves without, like, you know, tearing up this gigantic mound.
13: Pulling up this whole tangle. And
2: exactly. And it is very embarrassing. And then someone in
13: Evelyn, you've got this yo-yo of noodles at the end of your hand.
2: Exactly. And then you get the scissors out, you know, and someone has to cut at them. And then you've also got, like, the bowl of Nguyen Dem dipping sauce. And the sauce kind of unites everything. So, you know, I'll have made the sauce, like, earlier in the day, or maybe I'll like get it started the day before, a couple of days before, because I need to have that one in the bag. And maybe you got some pickles on there if you want a little crunch, you know, but all that's on the table. And then you can do your grilling, then set it, you know, and then put on the table, and then everyone dives in. Oh, rice paper. You can also have rice paper if you want to wrap things up in rice paper.
13: Okay, so rice paper has become this like TikTok cooking influencer phenomenon. Like people have been taking Vietnamese rice paper and using it for like a million purposes I've never even imagined. But the straight up use of it, tell us about this, because it really does look like paper, you know,
2: like
13: it's firm, it's stiff. And then you just dip it in water, right? And it sort of self-softens.
2: Yes, it basically rehydrates, because it's like it's a cooked thin sheet of rice batter. That's what it started out as. And that's been dried. And then all you're going to do is slide it into some warm water, and then to rehydrate it, just don't let it sit in there. Don't let it soak. You're just like wetting it. And then set that on your plate. And then it'll just kind of pucker up and soften, ideally to the state of like a post-it note kind of stickiness. And meanwhile, you're sipping on something nice and cool.
13: Yeah. And then you fill it up and make a roll with it.
2: Exactly.
13: Those like beautiful summer rolls that you might get in a Vietnamese
2: restaurant. Exactly. You roll it up like a tiny burrito.
13: Oh, God. I love those. Okay. So actually, you mentioned, how do you pronounce it? Nguyen Dem?
2: Nguyen Dem.
13: Nguyen Dem. Okay.
2: Yeah, there you go.
13: I'm trying. I've also got Nguyen Dem, so I don't. Nguyen Dem.
2: Yeah. Dem. Okay. Dem. So Nguyen means water or liquid. Okay. And Dem means dip. Or dipping.
13: Water. Okay, water dip. But it tastes much better than water dip.
2: Exactly.
13: I think if you've eaten a Vietnamese meal in a restaurant, if it wasn't like a bowl of pho, like almost anything else, you have probably encountered this.
2: Oh, yeah. You know.
13: It's like one of the great sauces on earth. How do you
2: make it? It is, in Vietnamese, we can call it Nguyen Dem, which is the word for fish sauce. But Nguyen Dem is really like the most accurate, because it means dipping sauce. But it features fish sauce that's been diluted essentially with water, and then it will be spiked with some kind of acid, so lime juice or vinegar and lime juice. I also sometimes like to add a little tangerine juice nowadays, just to kind of soften it in a lovely, like to lime juice and tangerine juice is my way of faking calamansi, which
13: Yeah,
2: and so then I'll have a little sweetener in there as well, in the form of sugar or agave. It was really nice. And then you've got garlic to just kind of spike it with some pungency, and chilies if you want. And it's just this tangy, salty, pungent, you know, wonderful sauce that you can then just enrobe everything that you eat. And you can make it as spicy or sweet or as salty or as tangy as you want. Because, you know, Vietnamese food is the have it your way cuisine.
13: So basically mix those things together until it tastes good to you.
2: Yeah. Well, but I mean, I do it in the, I don't throw everything in there. So then with my recipes, I tell people to make basically a limeade. So make something tart first. Make your tart base, because lime juice is going to... Yeah, lime juice is like, sometimes it's bitter, right? And, you know, you make enough margaritas, you know that. And then you want to, you know, so combine your acid with your water, like let's say 2 to 3 tablespoons of lime juice, or a combination of rice vinegar or apple cider vinegar with a little lime juice, and like maybe 3 to 4 tablespoons of water. And then now add your sweetener. So we're going to add it by the tablespoon. Either granulated sugar or agave until you hit that kind of like, it's a little sweet, bit sweet tart. And tart.
13: Yeah.
2: Okay. And then add your fish sauce by the tablespoon.
13: Oh, interesting. To add like savoriness and saltiness and it'll taste good. Okay.
2: Right.
13: I've always started with the fish sauce first, and I'm always like, oh, this is too strong.
2: It's not. Though I said, you know, before that it's diluted fish sauce, maybe it is, but then it's got all these other elements. So if you start with the tangy base, and then you add the salt to it, it's much easier to dial in that balance for your palate.
13: That's a great tip. Awesome. Thank you. Okay, let's get back to the grill now. Actually, let's start with a dish that maybe not everyone has had, but is really, really super delicious and exciting the first time you've tasted it, the beef la lot rolls.
2: So la lot is a leaf that's in Southeast Asia, and it thrives in Southeast Asia in tropical places like Hawaii, where it grows practically like a ground cover. And you can find it fresh in the southern parts of the United States quite like nearly year round. But right now in summertime, it peaks, and they are called wild betel leaf or wild pepper leaves, and they're heart shaped. And they have very little flavor on their own. But once that you heat them up, they release this incense-like aroma that makes me swoon.
13: Yes.
2: Yeah. And so Vietnamese people, what we do is we take some ground meat. In the north, it's pork. In the south, it's beef. And then we season it with lemongrass and fish sauce and a lot of pepper too, like a hell of a lot of pepper.
13: Like black pepper.
2: Black pepper. And what I do is, because the beef kind of tends to release too much liquid and kind of shrivel up as it cooks, I fortify it with a little tofu so that it absorbs the flavors of the beef. And there's a little sugar in there too. But anyway, you make this filling and then you wrap it up in the la lot leaves. So like, you know, you take the little leaf and you imagine the leaf's about like 4 inches wide. And you would put this little kind of sausage of meat in the middle. And then you fold down the pointy edge. If this thing is heart-shaped, fold down the pointy edge. Then you roll it up. And then you use this little bit of stem end that you've not fully trimmed off. So there's like a maybe 1/4 inch, 1/2 inch of the stem end. And then you poke it back into the leaf. And that seals the deal and keeps everything in place. And then when it cooks, you know, the leaf kind of shrink wraps itself.
13: Yeah,
2: and then becomes like this incredible little
14: like herbaceous sausage that then you like wrap up in your lettuce and with your herbs and your noodles and dunk it in some nukdum, and like, man, you're like in heaven.
13: Yeah, I gotta say, like, I just ordered it, you know, I go to a restaurant and I'm like, oh, I've never heard of that before. Let me try it. I just ordered it, but I don't know anything about it. And out comes this platter and just this aroma. It's just really a warm, spicy scent.
14: Yeah, and you can buy it frozen too at Vietnamese markets. And you can use that for the rolls as well. But if, you know, during the warmer months, man, if you can find those things at a Vietnamese, hardcore Vietnamese market in the Little Saigon enclave, grab them and make those rolls.
13: We'll be back in a minute with more with Andrea Nguyen of VietWorldKitchen.com and Pass the Fish Sauce on Substack. 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
13: 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I'm Francis Lam, and this is The Splendid Table, the show for curious cooks and eaters. We're talking right now with Andrea Nguyen, the great ambassador of Vietnamese cooking, about Vietnamese grilling. Let's get back to it with her. I want to go to another favorite of mine, those thin lemongrass pork chops. They often come on like a plate of like broken rice, often with like a little slab of like a steamed meatloaf egg omelet mixture. But these like savory lemongrass pork chops, I remember tasting them, like instantly fell in love. And I was like not a cook. I was just like starting to cook for myself. I was like in college or whatever. And I remember like, I don't know what I'm doing here, but I remember buying like pork chops from the store and just like marinating them in just like straight fish sauce out of the bottle and sugar and like grilling them in my little George Foreman grill. And it's not like it tasted nothing like the real thing, but it was like even getting that close enough, I was like, wow, these are so good. But how do you make these lemongrass pork chops properly?
14: That's like the restaurant porky favorite. And I have this recipe for Vietnamese restaurant style lemongrass pork chops. And it's a lot of lemongrass, shallot, and fish sauce and sugar. And then maybe you add like a little soy sauce for colorant, but and black pepper. You know, there's a lot of black pepper in Vietnamese cooking because that's like the heat that we had before chilies arrived. And it's not like it's going to scream, I'm spicy, but it just gives like this earthy undertone of warm pungency to food. Mm-hmm. So, you know, I don't really like those super thin pork chops. I like a nice pork shoulder steak at home. And then I marinate the pork, or you can use chicken if you want to, and then just grill them off. And it's really fast grilling. That's the thing about Vietnamese cooking. You know, we don't barbecue. We grill, and it's very fast.
13: Right. Yeah.
14: And like, then
13: get some good char on the edges.
14: Exactly, right? And you're getting all that surface area nice and well-seasoned. Oh, my goodness. Slice them up for rice paper rolls or for bún bowls, you know, with rice noodles. or banh mi. You can just like do all kinds of things with that particular little grilled pork ditty.
13: Yeah. How long do you have to marinate it for?
14: 2 hours, you know. You can go 1 hour if you want to overnight.
13: Oh, cool.
14: You
13: pretty
14: can
13: quick.
14: Even, yeah, you can even like freeze them before you grill.
13: Oh, like marinate it and then freeze it and
14: raw.
13: Then you're ready to go.
14: That's my yeah. mother's trick.
13: Oh, I love that. Super cool. So it's like, it's actually not that far off my little Faker version of just like sugar and fish sauce, but like the lemongrass and the black pepper
14: yeah.
13: give these like cool aromas.
14: You were really, when you listed off what you did, Francis, I thought, oh, Francis, you were destined for this career.
13: You're a natural.
14: You're a natural. You know, you reverse engineered it.
13: And your George Foreman grill and your first apartment out of the dorm. What a talent.
14: Well, you could have had.
13: Maybe just because fish sauce makes everything good. That might just be
14: sauce,
13: the answer.
14: Fish sauce is a fixer, man.
13: Let's get to at least one vegetable. Although obviously like, oh, the meal would actually be a lot of lettuce, a lot of herbs, these pickles, but a grilled vegetable. When I asked you for what ideas you had, right away, you went to this eggplant with what you call a green onion sizzle. Tell us about this, how you do this. Also very simple.
14: Yes, it's really fast. And it's my take on an old school Vietnamese eggplant dish where like we would take eggplant and we would char it over an open flame. And
13: like whole.
14: Whole, yeah. Until it got really smoky, then remove the skin and then serve it, you know, with like a bed of green onion oil, a scallion oil on top. And then you dip it in some very garlicky fish sauce that's been diluted with a little water. Well, it was like such a pain in the ass to like, char the eggplant,
13: you can't
14: right?
13: say that.
14: Oh, I'm sorry. This is a family program. It was really... and then when I was like thinking about vegetables for my book, Evergreen Vietnamese, I realized, this is so stupid, but I realized that all the nutrition in eggplants in the skin. And so I was like, I should not be throwing it away. So I came up with this different idea where I slice the eggplant into steaks, kind of like thickish, and then, you know, really coat it with oil nicely. And then I grill it off. And it gets these nice char marks. It gets really lush and thick, almost like, you know, almost like really beautiful pork fat in my pork belly. And then
13: so it's tender, you mean?
14: It's like when tender and melts. Soft. Yeah. Yeah, it really is. And that you're much more articulate than I am because I'm now thinking of making it after we talk here.
13: Yeah, you're distracted.
14: I am very highly distracted. And then a bunch of green onions get mixed with some oil and a little garlic. And then I nuke that, you know, for like 30, 40 seconds until it just like cooks the alliums. And then I add fish sauce to that and a tiny bit of water. And then I pour that over the eggplant. Oh, I add chili to it too, you know, for some nice, a little tinge of heat. I pour that over the eggplant and I'm home, man. And it's so fast and easy. And I keep that eggplant in my fridge for days without the sauce. The sauce can be done separately or really quickly. And it's great for the broken rice plates that you mentioned, as well as banh mi. And so many other things are just eating on a salad.
13: Yeah, the green mm-hmm. onion sizzle. Yeah, I think that the typical way you make that is actually you heat quite a lot of oil, right? And then you pour it over like chopped green onions and then you season that with fish sauce. But your method is mostly the scallions, maybe just a couple of teaspoons of oil.
14: Yeah, I mean, you know, I go like a tablespoon or two. I mean, but it's not a lot.
13: And you're not covering it in the oil, basically.
14: No. You're just coating.
13: And then by microwaving it, you don't need to use that much oil because you're cooking this. You basically want to take the rawness off the onion, right? And you want to infuse the oil
14: exactly.
13: with that flavor.
14: Exactly. And the microwave is allowing a little bit of the steam action to happen. So it happens very, very quickly and you don't have to heat up a bunch of oil. Traditionally, this was made with lard, which is why the name in Vietnamese is mỡ hành. Mỡ is fat and hành is onion. So we would use lard and heat up the lard really hot, like nearly smoking. And then you would throw a bunch of chopped green onions in and it would sizzle. And then as soon as it softens, you take it off the heat. But the microwave
13: okay,
14: is a lot
13: really good,
14: easier.
13: That sounds real good.
14: It is really good.
13: I want all the lard in that one, actually. I want, but yeah, I love this idea of doing it with a sort of more restrained amount of oil, microwaving it, and then seasoning with fish sauce and thinning with water to make a almost like a condiment.
14: It is like actually
13: like a vinaigrette, almost.
14: Right, a garnish.
13: Without vinegar, I guess.
14: Yeah.
13: And just like have it smeared all over the eggplant. That sounds great.
14: Oh, yeah.
13: So let me ask you one more question before I let you go. Are you cooking on the 4th this year?
14: Oh, yeah. I'm totally cooking.
13: What are you making?
14: Well, not hot dogs.
13: Yeah. No slight on the hot dog. Love a hot dog.
14: I do too, but
13: that green onion sizzle would be banging on a hot dog, by the way.
14: Oh God, you're right. You're right. Absolutely. 100%. All right. Okay. I may do a hot dog. But my garden has a lot of work going on. So I think I'll be rolling those up and, you know, for some friends who eat vegetables, the eggplant will be available for them as well. But if I don't go that route, you know, there's so many other Vietnamese grilled things to eat.
13: Yeah. We barely scratched the surface. But this was so fun, Andrea. And I wish I was there with you, but I will be there in spirit. Happy 4th.
14: Happy 4th to you, Francis. And someday we'll celebrate it together.
13: Andrea Nguyen is the award-winning author of many cookbooks, most recently Evergreen Vietnamese. For her recipe for restaurant-style lemongrass pork chops, find it and much more on her website, vietworldkitchen.com, and subscribe to her newsletter, Pass the Fish Sauce, on Substack. Faraday Sadegan is a prose pro in the food media world. She's created recipes and directed test kitchens for years, but it turns out all of that was just training for a landmark achievement, the Hot Dog Cookbook. 50 deeply researched recipes for regional styles, international doggos, and her own creative innovations. I am super excited for this. So hey, Faraday, it's great to see you.
0: Hi, nice to see you as well, Francis.
13: You are a classy lady, so I knew you would be a lover of the hot dog. But how did you know that you love hot dogs enough to write an entire book of 50 recipes for what you call the world's best food?
0: Well, you know, I will be honest, given the choice between a hot dog and a hamburger, if that's like, you know, what's happening when you're at a barbecue, sure, I feel sure. Like that's the choices, essentially. Like me growing up in Maryland, those were always the things, a hot dog or a hamburger. And I always gravitated mm-hmm. towards a hot dog. I just think that okay. a hot dog is really, you're setting yourself up for greatness. You have this bun that is, it's a handheld food. A burger, not so much. And I'm not trying to make this about hot dogs versus hamburgers, because I do think hamburgers are wonderful, but hot dogs have always kind of like been in my system. They've always been the kind of thing that I want to get. I seek them out everywhere I go. When I travel, I'm looking for what's the hot dog stand here. Everywhere, not just in the United States, but around the world has a classic hot dog. And it's just really exciting because, like I said, you set yourself up for greatness. It starts with a bun, which can honestly make or literally break a hot dog situation. You get okay. all kinds of opportunities with different hot dogs on there, and then the toppings. And there's just endless, you know, possibilities with a hot dog, I think. Yes, with other things as well, but with a hot dog more so. And when given the opportunity, like I didn't actually seek out to write this book, but when I was given the opportunity, it was like, yeah, like I've always been fascinated by a hot dog, and there's so much like history and culture and human behavior kind of wrapped up in it. So that was really exciting.
13: What we love about food is human behavior.
0: Exactly.
13: But actually, yeah, let's talk about the history and culture, because before you get to all the grilling and the boiling being like the most underrated form of hot dog cookery, you do have some nice fun facts about hot dogs. But what is the history of the hot dog, and how did they become so popular in America?
0: Well, you know, hot dogs really kind of, they were kind of born in Coney Island in New York City, essentially. And, you know, they became popular because it's a working man's food, essessentially. It really, it came about at a time in like history, I think, where, convenience, price. It was all like really important. They're tasty, they're cheap, they're, you know, accessible for everyone, I think, which I think makes them become this popular thing. It's sold on the street. You don't need, you know, cutlery. You don't need plates. It's on-the-go food. And Americans are on-the-go people. And so I think that it was one of those things that just kind of took off at a time when people were busy, they were hardworking, they didn't have much money, and they could like kind of grab and go and take it with them. And one of my favorite things actually to know about a hot dog, like the most fun fact, is why we have a bun. Do you know why we have a bun? Maybe you read the book and so you're like, oh yeah, but like, let me just tell you. Essentially, in terms of the bun, hot dogs were originally sold as just a sausage. You know, German immigrants here, they're selling sausages in street carts. And there's a lot of lore to hot dogs, to be quite honest. Like, some things I'll say, and I'm like, I don't know if it's like, entirely
13: is that
0: true.
13: Real? Right.
0: You never know. And I think that's the case with many different dishes. So in terms of the bun, they were handing out these hot dogs and or like sausages without a bun. And they eventually started handing them out with a white glove. So like just so people could hold them and it wasn't so hot for them, and people were not returning the glove. Also, can you imagine, like, in this day and age, I would never want to reuse someone's glove that's already held.
13: Someone else's hot dog glove?
0: Yeah, like that would have been so...
13: I just found the three most, like the combination of three words that is most vulgar in the human language, in like the English language, hot dog glove. Like I've never conceived of such a horrendous thing.
0: Nobody wants to think about
13: that.
0: But
13: go on. So, okay. So no one wants to use someone else's hot dog glove.
0: No, I mean, that's just awful. So, the way it goes is that, I believe it was, and now I'm like getting confused with it, but I think it was Charles Feltman actually maybe had a brother or a cousin, you know, who's a baker and was like, can you make me a piece of bread or something that can hold like the length and like shape of a hot dog or a sausage so that people can kind of like use that to take it with them. And I think that that's just fascinating and honestly really smart.
13: I love that. Well, thank you, Mr. Feltman. I appreciate you. Okay. I want to talk, I want to get right to this because you have 50 recipes in the book. I basically want to talk to you about like every single one of them. We'll see how many we can get to in the limited time we have. But like you said, almost every part of our country and really like in many countries around the world, there are regional hot dog styles and it's almost unlimited. One fun fact, or maybe fun fact is not the right way to put it, but one thing I've definitely noticed in my life as also a lifelong hot dog connoisseur, but certainly in reading your book, it's like almost every hot dog style that has the name of a place associated with it is not from that place. So I think the food is so universal that like no one place can actually like hold on to it. You know, it wants to be free. But tell us about, there's a particular style of hot dog that is, you know, I think most people would just call it a chili dog, but in Michigan, in Southeast Michigan in particular, they're called Coney Islands. In Rhode Island, they're called New York Systems. Tell us about first the wide world of chili topped hot dogs and which is your favorite.
0: Oh my gosh. Whoa. You know, don't set me up like that, like saying which is your favorite, because you know people will come for me and I don't appreciate that, Frances. Like,
13: okay,
0: you know,
13: we don't have to go there. What is one that comes to mind right now?
0: Well, okay, so I'll be honest. Ooh, okay. So I love a West Virginia slaw dog. So that's really big in Appalachia. It's basically
13: okay. Those are from West Virginia, sure. Fine.
0: Yeah. So that dog has a really good chili on it, and then also mustard, which is the best condiment if we're being honest here, and also coleslaw. And I think that coleslaw is such an underrated topping for a hot dog. Coleslaw is hands down one of my favorite.
13: 100%.
0: It's so good. It's
13: like
0: so good.
13: A mayo slaw too, not like a vinegar slaw.
0: So this is where this is what I'll say. I think that a grated, like it needs to be grated, first of all, the cabbage, you know, like, because otherwise it's like long and shreddy and you're pulling everything off. And that's how you get like this big mess. You take a bite and then like the string of, you know, cabbage just like kind of falls with it and everything else. And, you know, it's a mess. But if you grate it, it kind of binds together. And I agree, mayonnaise is essential in this kind of coleslaw because it helps, you know, bind it and hold it together. But also a little bit of vinegar. You need that vinegar just to add that brightness. And it just, I don't know, vinegar is just the best. And if you don't want to put actual vinegar, I think putting peppercini into your coleslaw is another good move because it adds the vinegarness and then a little bit of spice, which is nice. Not to rhyme, but there you go. But anyways, back to the chilies. I think that West Virginia slaw dog is amazing. But then again, as you mentioned, you've got a Coney dog, which is in Michigan. It's nowhere near, you know, New York. And then you've got New York System, which is in Rhode Island. When I first, first of all, Rhode Island is one of my favorite states. I love it. I think that Rhode Island has such unique and interesting food culture, the New York System hot dog being one of those. So the way that the New York System dogs work is, okay, there's so many things. Gosh, this, how much time do we have? Because I'm going to really go into this now. So a New York System dog, we're not really sure why the name System, but the reason why there's New York in the name is really marketing. Same with a Coney dog in Detroit. You have these Greek and Macedonian immigrants who came in through New York. They come in through Ellis Island and find hot dogs and are just like, I can do this. And so they kind of leave New York and go to places like Rhode Island or Detroit, even Cincinnati. Cincinnati chili is very similar to this. And they're making these kind of chili sauces that have different spices in it. They're warming, there's cinnamon, there's allspice, stuff like that. So with the New York System dog, what people think the term system comes from is the way that they're assembled. And some places, not every place does this, but a lot of places line the hot dogs up on their forearms, like the guys who are making them, and top them that way, you know? So they start
13: with... So they can do like 10 at a time or whatever.
0: Yeah. So they're putting like the bun, the dog, the mustard, the chili and the onion, and then a sprinkling of celery salt on top of it. So that's what makes that one kind of a little bit more different.
13: Faraday Sedigan is the author of The Hot Dog Cookbook. We'll be back with her in a minute. I'm Francis Lamb, and this is The Splendid Table from American Public Media.
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13: 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I'm Francis Lamb, and this is The Splendid Table, the show for curious cooks and eaters. We're talking right now with Faraday Sedigan, author of The Hot Dog Cookbook, and the absolute first person you want by you at the grill this 4th of July. Let's get back to it with her.
0: Then you've got the Coney dog, which is even more different. Some of them put beef heart into it. In the recipe in the book, I did not add beef heart.
13: In the chili sauce.
0: Yes, in the chili sauce.
13: In the ground meat.
0: Yeah. Which I think is really good and adds like a nice kind of like beefy flavor. But, you know, it's debatable. Like some places do it, some places don't. In the book, I didn't do it because I knew that I'm like, some people are going to be a little skeptical about, and it's hard, you know, maybe a harder ingredient to find. But it does make it really delicious. So also the key to like a hot dog chili sauce versus like Texas style chili that we know is a Texas chili is like it's spicier. It's got beans oftentimes, although again, that's even debatable. Hot dog chili will have no beans in it whatsoever. It's often a bit of a thinner sauce, although some places it's a bit thicker. Again, this is all, like, every region does it a little bit differently. But, you know, chili itself, it's usually like thinner, smoother. West Virginia and slaw dogs, it's a bit sweeter. You know, sometimes it's a bit more finer texture. So, like, one thing I like to do with my hot dog chili sauce is blend it a little bit. So usually you can ask for your butcher to get it the ground beef, like double ground, but oftentimes they won't really do that for you. And they're just like, this is how it comes. I'm not going to do that again. So what I like to do is kind of use an immersion blender and blend it a little bit just to make it a little bit more
13: after
0: fine.
13: After you cook the sauce.
0: Yeah.
13: So it's more of a sauce rather than like a big chunky ground beef stew.
0: Exactly. Yeah. Exactly. So yeah, that's, I don't know, like there's so much. It's less tomatoey than like a Detroit Coney dog. It's a little more cumin forward. And the celery salt is really crucial on that one. But I think that with a lot of these dogs, anytime you get a chili dog, it generally has mustard, typically yellow mustard, the chili sauce and diced white onions. And then the chili sauce itself kind of varies depending on where you are.
13: Yeah, they're, and every one of them is delicious.
0: They are.
13: I want to get to some of the dogs that I think most people have heard of a chili dog. Most people have probably enjoyed chili dogs. I want to get to some of the ones that I have never even conceived of. Here is one that I guess at least introduces some vegetable matter to your diet, but it is the Italian dog, which I'm sure has never been seen by an Italian person in Italy. But this sounds alarmingly delicious. Tell us about the Italian dog, where it comes from, and what goes on it.
0: Oh my gosh. Okay, so the Italian dog is, wow. First of all, what a hot dog. I was actually just in Italy what a low-key flex. I was just in Italy in February, and I was with some Italian people talking to them about my hot dog book. And I was like, have you ever heard of an Italian dog? And they were just like, this is sacrilegious. First of all, we don't even eat hot dogs. So what is this coming from? But essentially, it's from New Jersey. New Jersey. New Jersey, the home of many great things. And two specific kinds of hot dogs. There's like Rippers from like Rutt's Hut, where they deep fry the hot dogs. And then the Italian dog, which again was Jimmy Buffett.
13: I grew up in Jersey. I've never heard of this.
0: You've never heard of the Italian dog?
13: No, I grew up in Jersey.
0: Really?
13: No, this is why, until I read your book. But tell us what it is.
0: Okay, so there's I think Jimmy Buff's originally in Newark. They now have a location in West Orange, which is their main one. They have a second location as well. It's all family run. So Jimmy Buff's, I forget the year it started, but essentially they, it's third generations ago. So great grandmother of the current owner. And his great-grandfather used to have poker games in the basement all the time. And the mother, you know, the great-grandmother was like, I'm going to start making some of these snacks for everyone coming and playing poker. So she would make these hot dogs. And, you know, it's a cheap ingredient to get a hold of. And an Italian hot dog comes on, you know, like a kind of pizza dough kind of bun, which actually... I did a video with Jimmy Buffs. It doesn't do it justice. It's like a huge bagel almost, you know, and it's made with like leftover pizza dough. They cut it in half and quartered. It's quartered if you want just a single dog, but if you want to double dog it, they'll give you a half of one of those. And it's huge. It's like bigger than my face. And it comes with hot dog, peppers, onion, and potatoes. So Jimmy Buffs does... potato rounds. And then there's another place that's also really well known and well beloved in the same kind of area in New Jersey called Dickie D's. And they do kind of chunks of potato. So then there's mustard, ketchup, stuff like that. So it's delicious. And then once this became popular among their friends, they were like, you gotta start selling these things. So Jimmy Buff started selling them and it became kind of one of those hot dog just classics for that area in New Jersey. You have to get there and try it. It's delicious.
13: if I ever sit back in my ancestral homeland, I will go and seek out the Italian dog. But when you say onions and peppers, you mean like sauteed onions and peppers, so like cook them nice and soft, right? And the potatoes are...
0: They're all kind of fried, actually. The way that Jimmy Buffs has it set up is they have a flat top and they have it angled in a way that the oil pools on one side and they kind of deep fry it a little bit. So everything's kind of cooked in this oil and then it's like moved up onto the flat top and stuff.
13: Yeah. But at home, you would just saute the peppers, saute the onions, yeah, and saute the potatoes until they're nice and soft. And yep, then the whole thing comes together in a monstrosity of a sandwich.
0: Exactly.
13: Oh, God. I just called a hot dog a sandwich, which I know is controversial, but let's skip that part. I want to go to, so we just talked about the Italian dog, which again has never been seen in the actual sovereign nation of Italy, but hot dogs are popular around the world. Probably, I don't know, a third, half the book is about these international hot dogs. I think we need to start with truly one of the classics, the Sonora dog, which is from Sonora, Mexico, though you actually put it in the domestic hot dog section because they're popular in Tucson, Arizona.
0: Yeah.
13: But tell us about the Sonora dog.
0: Yeah, so a Sonoran dog, I was actually just in Tucson maybe a week and a half ago. They actually now have a Sonoran dog trail, which is incredible. But the Sonoran dog comes on a bolillo roll. It was actually, yeah, I guess originally... The Sonoran dog really is one of those classic hot dogs that, yes, it could have gone into the Mexico section or it could be representing Mexico. But I think that Tucson has kind of like taken it and made it its own. And it's such a classic food there to the point where now there's a Sonoran hot dog trail in Tucson with like 15 different places all selling amazing variations. But in Sonora, Mexico, bolillo rolls. So it's like a bigger kind of soft, squishy roll. Some places steam it, some places toast it. But usually, I think classic, it's more steamed. A bacon-wrapped hot dog. There's tomatoes, onions, and pinto beans. Pinto beans is one of the also distinguishing factors of this hot dog, which I think that many places around the world have really interesting ways. Like, there's always something that's like very different that they put on a hot dog. And for the Sonoran dog, I think it's the pinto bean. And then there's mustard, ketchup, and mayonnaise as well. And like a avocado kind of sauce too. It's so good.
13: It's so good. So good. I'm like crying right now.

0: Plus,
1: yeah,
0: the three iconic toppings are three different sauces. Run us through the three sauces that go on a Venezuelan hot dog.
1: Okay. So this one, actually, I almost didn't even include this, which was insane, but I almost didn't include this one in the book. But my friend who's Venezuelan was like, if you don't include a Venezuelan hot dog in there, like, you will receive hate mail. So it's there and it's delicious. So yeah, there's three kinds of sauces on it. There's the corn sauce, which is delicious. You make it.
0: The corn sauce sounds incredible.
1: It's really good. And I mean, all these sauces, I would eat just on their own on any other thing. You know what I'm saying? There's the garlic sauce, which is also delicious. And then the guasacaca sauce, which is like a avocado sauce. And these are all blended and kind of put on there. So yeah, you really can't go wrong. It has everything on it. And then speaking of that, like, I think every country in South America does a hot dog, like some kind of version of a hot dog. Like in Chile, there's, it's tomato, onion, and what's the green part? But it looks like the Italian flag, which is why they call it El Completo Italiano. So it looks like the Italian flag with the colors that are on it, which it's like, why is in Chile, are they doing an Italian style or calling it an Italian hot dog? Like, it doesn't really make sense, but who am I to judge, you know? Like, we've got a Texas Tommy, which does not even come from Texas. That's in, I know you're probably going to talk about this one too, because it's a good one, but that one is in, comes from Pennsylvania. So like, again, with like Rhode Island and New York system, Coney dogs, Texas, Tommy's, you've got the El Completo Italiano, like nothing makes sense when it comes to a top hot dog. And I think that that's kind of one of the best things. Doesn't have to make sense.
0: The takeaway in this book is eat more hot dogs and let the world pass you by without making any sense.
1: Yes, exactly. You know, just have fun with it.
0: Okay. So much of your book is about like the stuff that goes like with the dog, right? The sauces, the toppings, the bun or the bread. But obviously the hot dog itself, the sausage itself, is super key. And, you know, these are often very regional. You go to a grocery store in a different part of the country and you have a totally different array of brands, in addition to all the nationally available ones. And they're so different. Like, some hot dogs are like really snappy and like, oh, they pride themselves on the great snap or like a really garlicky flavor. And some are like super tender. They're like pink clouds, you know, they're dreamy and fatty. What are some of your favorite brands of hot dogs and like what's their like main characteristic?
1: Oh my gosh. Okay, well, I will say I really prefer a natural casing hot dog, which is made with like lamb intestines, over a synthetic hot dog. That being said, I mean, and the reason I love a natural casing hot dog is the snap, like you mentioned. Like, I think that's just one of the things you really want in a good hot dog is that snap. Now, everyone does different kind of spice blends in there. Some of my favorite ones, I love Olympia Provisions. I think that they have a really good hot dog. I also love them because, and also like Schaller and Weber, which is a really, one of my other top hot dogs. They're like longer and skinnier, so they kind of stick out over the bun, which I think is important because then your first bite of a hot dog is a hot dog, you know?
0: It's like just the sausage.
1: Yeah. So I think that that's really important. And that's why I love Olympia Provisions and Schaller and Weber. I also love Zweigel's. Do you know that one? It's like in like New York upstate. Oh, those are really good. They're like really fat. They kind of do look more like sausages rather than hot dogs, but they, there's like red hots and white hots and they kind of like burst in that most beautiful way when you're cooking them. And I love those. And then I don't know if you've been to Mamaroneck upstate in New York, but there's a place there called Walter's Hot Dogs. Now, they make their own hot dogs and you can get it on like Gold Belly, but I was up there recently and they were able to give me a packet of hot dogs. And those hot dogs are so good because it's a blend of beef, pork, and veal. And they're just, they split them down the middle and like kind of cook them on the flat top that way. And they also make their own mustard with relish mixed into it. And it's delicious. It's one of my favorite hot dogs I've had. And if you go there, get the double puffy, which means it's two hot dogs with these like, again, potatoes, like these potatoes that are like deep fried and then smashed on the grill and the mustard. And it's absolutely delicious. So highly recommend getting up to Walter's at some stage and trying that as well.
0: Oh my God. Well, there's so much more we could talk about. There's whole like regions of the world that are very hot dog loving we haven't touched. The Scandinavia is an incredible hot dog region. Chicago is an incredible hot dog region. I would put the Chicago dog with up with any dog in the entire world, but I

0: Love this. I love hot dogs. I love that I got to talk with you today. Thanks, Faraday.
1: Thank you so much. That's it. We are going to keep going. I got more.
0: Faraday Sadegan is the author of the Hot Dog Cookbook. She left us with a kind of upscale recipe for hot dog flowers. Find them at splendidtable.org. And while you're there, you can get subscribed to our newsletter, Weeknight Kitchen. 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Well, that is our show for this week. I hope you loved it. 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And we have a lot happening on our YouTube channel. Head over there to see some of the video behind our audio and extended interviews with guests, videos from our live shows, and clips from some of our amazing food friends. The Splendid Table was created by Sally Swift and Lynn Rosetto Casper and was made this week by technical producer Jennifer Lukey, producers Erica Romero and Maria Wortel, and managing producer Sally Swift. Jordan Turgeon's our digital producer with help from Delonix Wynn, and Lauren Humpert is our senior podcast production manager. Thank you for listening. I'm Francis Lamb, and this is APM, American Public Media.
2: 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We have Jia Young Fan on the moment she realized what the most American question is. Pablo Torre on our very American love of yelling at refs and umpires.
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4: 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At 11 o'clock, it's the program Weather Realness, and then at noon, the Moth Radio Hour.
5: 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I'm Alzo Slade.
6: And I'm Peter Sagal. As America celebrates its rich and impressive history, it would be unpatriotic if we didn't do the same. So in this week's show, we see if John Cusack really will say anything, if a K-pop demon hunter can still slay out of costume, and how the best boxer ever to be nominated for an Emmy attacks a role. All that, plus Alzo Slade offers his advice when somebody asks me why we take a whole week off for a one-day holiday.
5: Say nothing.
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5: Plus, Illinois is getting more humid. Could that affect what we pay for food in the future?
7: The more that climate change alters what we're used to, right? Just like a pandemic, when it alters what we're used to, things sort of domino.
5: Weather Realness, the podcast about Illinois weather and climate, starts right after this news from NPR.

0: Live from NPR News in Washington, I'm Janine Herbst. 4th of July celebrations are getting underway in cities and towns across the country today, but a dangerous heat wave is forcing schedule changes, prompting some cancellations and raising concerns about heat-related illnesses. NPR's Brian Mann has more.
1: For a lot of Americans, like 8-year-old Logan Longsworth from New Jersey, this holiday is just about having fun.
2: How I'm going to be celebrating the 4th of July is I'm going to light some firecrackers and stuff like that. And we also saw the Statue of Liberty.
1: But people in much of the country are facing dangerous heat. An Independence Day parade scheduled for today in Washington, D.C. was canceled. Many events have been rescheduled to start later to avoid the hottest part of the day. Fireworks have been banned in parts of the country because of high wildfire risk. Officials are warning the public to take lots of precautions, limit your time outdoors, bring water, and stay in the shade whenever you can. Brian Mann, NPR News, New York.
0: As the West faces hot and dry conditions, many large wildfires are burning uncontrolled across Colorado, including one outside of Pueblo that's destroyed more than 150 structures. Meanwhile, Grand Junction hosts a public memorial tomorrow for 3 wildland firefighters killed last weekend. Colorado Public Radio's Dina Sigg has more.
3: Emily Barker, Nick Hutcherson, and Sydney Watson will be remembered in an outdoor public memorial under skies still smoky from wildfires burning across the region. Governor Jared Polis has ordered flags to be flown at half staff. The firefighters died near the Utah border after deploying their fire shelters while fighting what would eventually be known as the Snyder Fire, a blaze that crews have now almost completely contained. Several other large wildfires are burning within a few hours of where they died, including one that's forced evacuations outside the mountain town of Ouray. For NPR News, I'm Stina Sieg in Grand Junction, Colorado.
0: In Venezuela, hospitals are overwhelmed in the aftermath of twin deadly earthquakes that struck the country more than a week ago, killing more than 2,000 and injuring thousands of others. Survivors are still living in tents where dehydration and respiratory illnesses are a major concern. NPR's Duriya Buscarin has more.
4: At least 3 hospitals were destroyed in the earthquakes, and according to the World Health Organization, another 6 are only partially functional. Many health workers lost their lives. Dr. Ligia Gordon is an OBGYN for Project Hope, a medical nonprofit.
5: Y tenemos una unidad clínica móvil.
4: Gordon and her team have set up a mobile clinic at a shelter offering primary care, especially ultrasounds for pregnant women who survived the earthquakes with minor injuries and are now staying in tents. Duriya Buscarin, NPR News.
0: You're listening to NPR News from Washington. A month after Peru's presidential runoff election, Keiko Fujimori has officially been declared president-elect, winning by a slim margin. Simeon Tagle has more.
6: Her victory has triggered fears that Peru could slide back into dictatorship. Fujimori is the daughter of 1990s strongman Alberto Fujimori, whose presidency collapsed in 2000 amid accusations of vote rigging, human rights abuses, and corruption. She has sought to assuage those concerns by talking about the need for dialogue and national reconciliation.
0: Simeon Tagle reporting from Lima, Peru. The World Health Organization is declaring the hantavirus outbreak officially over. NPR's Jonathan Lambert reports the final contact of a person exposed to the virus on a cruise ship has completed their quarantine.
7: The outbreak was first reported in early May when passengers aboard the MV Hondius cruise ship tested positive for hantavirus. The disease can be deadly. Typically, humans get the virus through exposure to rodent urine, feces, or saliva. But the outbreak on the cruise ship sparked concern that it might be spreading more readily through the air from person to person. Ultimately, only 13 cases were confirmed, 3 of whom died. But the WHO said over 30 countries and territories responded to the outbreak, tracing more than 650 possible contacts who might have been exposed to the virus. Now, the last of those contacts has tested negative after quarantine, leading the WHO to close the book on the outbreak. Jonathan Lambert, NPR News.
0: And I'm Janine Herbst, NPR News in Washington.
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9: 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I'm your host, Maddie Stover, a doctoral student in physics here at the U of I.
10: And I'm Steve Nesbitt, professor of climate, meteorology, and atmospheric sciences at the University of Illinois.
9: And today we're talking all about humidity and agriculture. Steve, can you tell us a bit more about what your department does?
10: So we teach undergraduate and graduate programs, even online programs, to students who are interested in studying everything from your average temperature across the globe, how it's changing with climate change, all the way to extreme weather events and impacts on aspects of society and the people.
9: What do you think about as a meteorologist when the summer's humidity arrives in central Illinois?
10: Well, that's a great question. It's very mixed feelings. I'm a fan of storms, and with humidity, of course, it's the fuel for storms and precipitation. That's the exciting part for me. I know not everybody shares that opinion about the storms and humidity, but of course it brings our rainfall. And so we have to put up with the sensation of humidity as a person and those bad feelings when we go outside, but also it brings rainfall so we can have water. Maddie, your PhD is in physics. How come you became interested in the weather and climate?
9: There's so much physics that goes into weather and climate, kind of these relationships between pressure, temperature, all are kind of based in, the first principles are based in these physics models. So my dissertation specifically is kind of interested in the atmospheric physics that drives fire weather conditions. I've taken a couple courses in the department to get a little bit better of a background in climate and weather. So that's kind of how I found my way to this field. And making his co-host debut is meteorologist for Nutrient Agriculture Solutions and friend of WIL, Andrew Pritchard. Welcome, Andrew.
11: Thanks so much for having me.
9: So, Andrew, can you tell us a bit about your background in weather and your work with Nutrien?
11: Definitely. So I grew up here in the Midwest, right here in central Illinois. And like Steve just said, I grew up fascinated with the thunderstorms that we get every spring and summertime. So I'm lucky enough now to have made a career where I grew up working with the very thing that I loved, and that's the weather. So working for Nutrient Ag Solutions, I'm an agricultural meteorologist. So I spent a lot of time supporting the folks in the field, helping, you know, farmers and the people who are assisting them, our crop consultants and agronomists, stay ahead of the weather, understand how it's going to be impacting their logistics and their growing season. But there's also a safety component to that as well. We've got a lot of people out in the field who are vulnerable to those thunderstorms and other disruptive weather events. So making sure that they know what's coming ahead of time and then helping them put things back together on the back end of those. Stay.

0: So, any of those songs sound familiar to you guys?
1: The last one did.
0: That's right. We're talking about corn sweat and how it can make the summer heat more uncomfortable and sometimes dangerous here in the Midwest. And we want to hear from you. If you have a weather or climate question you want answered, please leave a voicemail at 217-333-2141 or email weatherrealness@illinois.edu. So, Andrew, when we open our weather app, we'll see a number called relative humidity. What is that?
2: Yeah, so the relative humidity is expressed as a percentage showing how saturated the air is at a given temperature. And you'll often see that accompanied by the dew point temperature there, which is the temperature that you would cool the air to reach 100% saturation. 100% saturation, of course, would be a foggy day for us here out in the Midwest.
0: Yeah, so dew point is kind of a measure of the absolute water content in the air, while relative humidity is more so of how humid it feels.
2: Definitely, yeah. So it's kind of a confusing concept to grapple, but you're on the right track there.
0: And so, Steve, why is it more humid in the summer, and why does humidity make us feel hotter?
1: Air actually holds water vapor proportional to its temperature. So as the temperature increases at the molecular level, you get a reaction that allows more water vapor to go from, let's say, the liquid phase and, let's say, within a lake or in the land surface, and that water can evaporate more readily, and so the humidity goes up. And why humidity makes us feel hotter? Well, actually, nature's air conditioner is evaporation. So as water vapor can evaporate as it's warmer, gets into the air, and then actually less can then evaporate off of our skin, and that makes us feel hotter.
0: Yeah, absolutely. Sweating is our most important kind of cooling mechanism. Instead of that heat from the sun warming up our bodies, our core temperature, it actually, that energy is transferred to the water in our skin, which goes into water vapor. So we don't get that core temp warming. So yeah, sweat is super important to how we cool. And if there's a bunch of moisture already in the air, it's more difficult for that water to evaporate.
3: Feeling hot.
1: I think today we're going to talk about how plants help us feel cooler.
0: Yeah, absolutely. To learn more about corn sweat, we're joined by Carl Bernacki, professor in crop sciences in the Department of Agriculture, Consumer, and Environmental Sciences at the University of Illinois. Carl is an expert on impacts of atmospheric and climatic change on crop species important to the Midwest. Carl, thank you for joining us.
4: It's my pleasure.
0: So, Carl, what is corn sweat?
4: Well, in my discipline, we refer to corn sweat as evapotranspiration. It really represents the combination of two different processes. One of them is evaporation, which is generally going to be water that, let's say, in the morning when leaves are covered with dew, that water is going to evaporate off, or the soil holds water at its surface, that water is going to evaporate off. But then there's this other process called transpiration. That's the process by which the roots will take up the water from the soil, move it through the plants, and there are little openings on the leaves that allow that water to move through. That's the transpiration component. In most conditions in the summer, that's going to be the dominant process of the evapotranspiration that leads to most of the humidity coming into the atmosphere.
0: Why does corn sweat?
4: Well, first of all plants will do this. And so soybean will actually transpire as much as corn. So they have relatively similar values, but I think corn sweat sounds a lot better than soybean sweat. They do it as a natural consequence of the need to take up carbon dioxide from the atmosphere. So these little openings in the leaves are built specifically to let carbon dioxide in so plants can photosynthesize, they can grow, and they can produce the food that we eat. But as a consequence of that carbon dioxide going in, water vapor is going to escape. And so there's this constant trade-off that plants have in how much carbon do we let in versus how much water are we willing to lose. And so that's why they exist, and plants actually have a lot of control over that ratio of how much carbon goes in versus water coming out.
1: How much water are we talking here?
4: Well, it depends on the day. And so a lot of it's going to be a function of exactly what we were talking about earlier, how much humidity is in the air, what is the temperature of the air. But just using some of the sensors and the equipment that we install in agricultural fields, in a typical summer day, we're looking at anywhere from about 3 to 4 millimeters of water transpired. And that doesn't mean a whole lot to a lot of people, but that corresponds somewhere in the order of about 3,500 gallons per acre, or roughly 1 gallon per day per about 10 plants.
2: So, Carl, how is corn sweat changing in the warming climate?
4: it's actually changing a number of different ways. As the climate's warming, one of the consequences of a warmer climate is the atmosphere can hold even more moisture. And it's not just a linear thing. It's not additive. It's an exponential increase in how much water the atmosphere can hold. And so as it's warming up, the atmosphere is trying to pull more water out of the plants. And so that's increasing the transpiration rate. But a second component of this is just that over the last, 40, 50 years, crops have been planted in much higher densities. And so we're looking at a lot more plants per field. And there's this trade-off where higher productivity, basically you want more carbon dioxide going into the plants. An absolute consequence of that is going to be a lot more water coming out. And so the atmosphere is able to hold more water, the temperatures are rising, and there are a lot more plants per area of ground that are releasing this moisture into the air.
0: Okay, so it's a more intense exchange of carbon dioxide and water between the plants and the atmosphere.
4: Absolutely.
0: For those just tuning in, you're listening to Weather Realness, the show all about weather and climate. Today, we're talking about corn sweat. We are joined in the studio by Carl Bernacki, professor in crop sciences, Andrew Pritchard, meteorologist for Nutrien Agriculture Solutions, and Stephen Nesbitt, professor in the Department of Climate, Meteorology, and Atmospheric Sciences.
1: Carl, is there any limit to how much water the crops can pump up, and what happens if there's a drought?
4: So there is a limit, and that limit is fundamentally the amount of water in the soil that's available for the roots. And so the beginning of most growing seasons here in central Illinois and throughout much of the Midwest, we have these amazing soils that do a great job of holding on to moisture that's readily released to the plants. That generally could buy the plants quite a bit of buffer. As long as the roots are able to grow down into that reservoir of water, they're going to continue to evapotranspire. But if they start to deplete that water because of really high temperatures and a really high demand in the atmosphere for that water, so the atmosphere is sucking it all out of the plants, then you start to run into trouble. Plants have some mechanisms that they can adjust how their leaves are oriented in order to try to minimize the damaging effects of that loss of water. But for the most part, they're limited by what the roots have access to. Now, once they run out of water, then, this evapotranspiration, which has a net cooling effect, just like sweat does on humans, that evapotranspiration starts to diminish. As that diminishes, then the plants are going to take all this heat from the atmosphere and all this sunlight that they're really good at absorbing, and that heat isn't going to go into evaporating water. It's going to actually just warm up the surface, and that's going to create much hotter conditions.
0: Do plants need to kind of adapt to warming temperatures to be able to cool themselves efficiently enough in a warmer climate?
4: Absolutely, they need to adapt, and it's a big challenge because a lot of processes involved in how plants grow, such as photosynthesis, is very temperature sensitive. And a lot of the crops that we rely on don't do particularly well at really high temperatures. And so if these plants aren't able to adjust to these really high temperatures, then there's a chance of reduced yields, potentially losses in yields. And so it's a very big aspect of research that's going on in agriculture is to try to figure out how to overcome some of these challenges.
0: Is there a genetic modification solution? Can you kind of change the genes of the crop to be able to sustain that heat stress?
4: There are a lot of different strategies that are being employed. I think there's a lot of variation already, genetic variation in crops that can be exploited in order to figure out what might grow better in different environments. And so it might be taking some of the corn varieties that are grown in the southern states and moving them northward. But there's also a lot of work that's going on trying to genetically modify the crops so that they're more resilient to temperature. So think about in nature, there exist plants, for example, in Death Valley in California that do quite well under really hot, really dry conditions. They have enzymes that are able to withstand these really high temperatures. And so the big question is, can we take these really thermal, stable enzymes and move them into the crops that we rely on for our food or for our fuel or for our fiber, whatever it may be?
2: Another really interesting part of your research is the potential of Midwest agriculture to actually pull carbon out of the atmosphere. What are your latest findings on this?
4: Yeah, so my research group, in collaboration with a lot of other groups around the state and around the Midwest, we have a very focused measurement campaign where we're trying to understand how different crop species can take carbon out of the atmosphere and store it in the soil. This is good because it can help reduce the amount of carbon dioxide in the atmosphere. But another aspect of a lot of carbon in soils is resilience. High carbon soils tend to grow better plants. They tend to be more resilient. They hold water much better, which buffers against the potential for droughts or other types of really detrimental scenarios that can really have a negative impact on ecosystems.
1: So, Carl, it's my understanding that the first residents of Illinois may have experienced a different climate than we do now because of the change in land cover. Can you describe how it was like for the first residents here in Champaign-Urbana in central Illinois and how that changed over time?
4: Well, yeah, the original settlers of Illinois were confronted with a largely wetland or grassland covered landscape with the occasional forests that were running alongside rivers and streams. It was a very different system, a very different ecosystem. One of the things that had to happen in order for agriculture to take hold here in the state is the draining of most of the wetlands across the state. And so that's one of the reasons we have such great soils, is because of the fact that this water was these soils were inundated for several thousands and tens of thousands of years before settlers came in and started to disrupt the landscape.
0: And so are we less humid now than we were when we were more of a marsh ecosystem?
4: That's a good question. I think plants are really efficient at moving moisture from the soil into the atmosphere. And so odds are plants back then probably had relatively similar, if not maybe lower, evapotranspiration rates than what we see in the crops nowadays. So, and I'm basing this hypothesis on the fact that if I were to go out and make measurements on, let's say, a native prairie species, so I could clamp onto a leaf and I could measure how much carbon's going into that leaf and I can measure how much water's coming out of that leaf. Those rates are going to be much lower than the crops that we're planting in Illinois. The crops we're growing in Illinois have been bred over, in some cases with maize, 10,000 years to become really productive. They have higher photosynthetic rates, and that requires that they have much higher need for water. And so I would argue that it probably, we're looking at one of the most water-intense ecosystems on the planet. And I'm basing that on the fact that several researchers have shown from satellite imagery that the Midwestern landscape is the most productive ecosystem on the planet when it is physiologically active. And so for these 3 months of the summer, photosynthetic rates, they dwarf what you see from even the tropical rainforests.
1: So a feeling those people still would need air conditioning, even though it might have been a little bit less humid.
4: I imagine that would be the case, yes.
0: So, Carl, what are some common misconceptions that you come across in the general public about corn sweat?
4: Well, I think one of the biggest ones is that it's actually the same thing as sweat. And so sweat that we do is specifically geared toward cooling our bodies down. And certainly the evapotranspiration that that comes from plants, you know, it has a net cooling effect. And without that evapotranspiration, odds are plants would overheat and die. But they're completely different processes. And so that corn sweat is a natural process that's required of the plants. And it occurs whether it's hot or cold, humid or dry. It's constantly happening. And so earlier I made the comment that on a typical summer day, you're looking at about 3,500 gallons per hectare, right, or 1 gallon per 10 plants. With this recent heat wave, measurements that we're collecting from the field show that the plants are actually releasing about 6,500 gallons per acre, or, you know, 1 gallon per 5 plants. And so so this is happening all the time, and it's a necessary requirement for plants to grow. And if humidity gets too high, the stomata, the little openings on the leaves are still open. There may not be as much water moving through, and that's where you get really high humidity conditions within the plant canopy, which can really, you know, result in disease or fungal infections types of things. And so this is a natural phenomenon. We sweat when we need to. Plants are doing this evapotranspiration all the time.

0: Carl, you mentioned that intensive agriculture has helped change the regional climate here in the Midwest. How has this impacted the whole overall impacts of climate change on the area?
1: Well, that's an excellent question, and there were some really nice studies that were done a few years ago through models and measurements. And one of the things that they've shown is while the planet has been warming quite rapidly, the major agricultural regions of the planet, particularly the Midwestern United States, has not been seeing the same level of warming during the summer that the rest of the planet has been seeing. And they've attributed this warming hole, so an area that isn't warming to, you know, the same extent as everywhere else, on the fact that the intensification of agriculture is resulting in much more evapotranspiration or corn sweat. And that's having a net cooling effect on the region, which is a pretty remarkable scale of measurements. And it's really pretty amazing.
2: Interesting. So how does corn sweat cool the region?
1: Very much in the same way that sweat coming from the pores on your body are going to cool your body. And so that energy is coming from, you know, from the air, from the atmosphere. But there's also, like I said, plants are really good at absorbing sunlight, which is really high in energy. And so it takes all that energy, and that energy has to go somewhere. Photosynthesis is really the primary function that we rely on plants for, right? Without photosynthesis, they're not going to grow. But that only accounts for about 1% of the energy that's hitting the ecosystem. So 99% of that energy needs to go somewhere else. A huge part of that is energy going into evaporating water, that corn sweat. And so without that water being released from the canopies would overheat. Our landscape would be a very different environment. And the only plants you'd probably be able to grow are the same plants that are growing in Death Valley.
2: While it's annoying and kind of uncomfortable to be muggy, this corn sweat is protecting us from these extreme kind of daytime highs that other areas are seeing.
1: It is, but it's also creating heat indexes or feels like temperatures that can match what we might see in Arizona, depending on the environment or the conditions.
2: So, Andrew, what are some of the impacts of rising humidity you've seen on agriculture working at Nutrien?
3: Something we're dealing with a lot this year. It's been a very humid summer. It's been a very stormy summer across the Corn Belt. And, of course, that's great news to get those timely rains. It's producing a healthy crop in a lot of areas. But it also brings in the potential for disease to creep into these crops here. We get high humidity levels. It's easy for those, you know, disease and different funguses to grow there. But it's also it's a challenge for getting out and doing field work. So this goes all the way back to the spring and the early part of the summer when we were trying to plant. It was really hard for some folks to get the heavy machinery out into the fields. We had some folks in the Ohio Valley where they had near record rainfall early in the growing season that either had to replant their crops or had what we call a prevent plant where they weren't even able to get the crops into the ground. So it's kind of it's good to have the high humidity and get the moisture here, but there are challenges too when we get too much of that moisture in a small area.
2: And so then, Steve, I want to ask, do we see warmer temperatures overnight with more humid weather?
0: Yeah, so it turns out that the most prevalent greenhouse gas, talking about a gas that traps energy here on the planet Earth rather than radiating it out to space, is water vapor. So water vapor traps long wave energy near the surface, so it can't escape out to space. And so near the surface, with more humidity, we'll see increased temperatures, especially overnight when we expect that radiation to cool the surface. So it's a really important control on temperatures globally, but also locally when you have high humidity. Generally, the low temperatures at night will be higher.
2: Oh, I see, because that water vapor is just trapping it in the atmosphere overnight. And so, Andrew, what is sort of the impact on crops for this overnight humidity?
3: Yeah, the overnight humidity is not allowing those temperatures to drop quite so much. And so in some of these instances where we have a prolonged period where, you know, say instead of the temperatures overnight dropping into the 60s, you know, we're seeing those overnight low temperatures maybe held up in the mid 70s. And we've done a little bit of research here, and it looks like kind of that 74, 75 degree threshold there, if we're not able to get the temperatures to drop below that for an extended period during the overnights, we start to accumulate some stress on those crops as they're just spending more energy trying to cool themselves than they are, you know, doing grain fill or you know, protecting themselves. So it's just those warmer overnights, they're stressful, you know, for us humans, we're not able to cool down, but it's also stressful for the plants too if they don't have that opportunity to cool down.
2: And so, Steve, what do climate projections look like for humidity going forward in the Midwest? Do we expect to see more humid summers?
0: Well, that's a really interesting question. I think the question of humidity is a complicated one. that depends on how both the land surface responds to climate change, but then also how the large-scale drivers of the climate change regional climate. So here in the Midwest, we're going to see balance between more downpours, which will, of course, increase the soil moisture and increase the amount of evapotranspiration and corn sweats that we get. And there's sort of a positive feedback cycle that can happen there with more rainfall, more humidity, more miserable summers. But then also globally, what we're seeing is a trend of drying of continents, too. And that may make us go into a feedback of drier weather, which might cause a lot of stress on plants. And so we might see, in fact, a situation where we have more extreme precipitation and humidity, but then also more droughts and drier and hotter climates.
2: Yeah, because like Carl was speaking to before, the plants have to adapt not only to extreme humidity, but also to drought. Is that some research that you're involved with as well?
1: Yeah, we have quite a bit of research trying to figure out how to make the plants much more resilient to a whole range of different environmental conditions. And a lot of the challenges that these plants are facing, you know, they'll have similar improvements, let's say, under high temperature, can also yield better results in drought conditions. And so there's a way to try to address multiple different stressors simultaneously.
2: Thank you so much, Carl.
1: This is my pleasure.
2: Carl Bernacki is a professor in crop sciences at the University of Illinois and an expert and impacts of atmospheric and climatic change on crop species important to the Midwest. 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I'm Maddie Stover, along with Steve Nesbitt and Andrew Pritchard. Thank you for chatting, Steve and Andrew.
0: You're welcome.
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2: Coming up next, we'll be talking about the impacts of climate change on agriculture, why it's a particular threat to farmers in the Midwest, and if we can expect higher prices at the grocery store. 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
7: It's one of opera's grandest spectacles. Verdi's Aida is captivating right from the start. With intimate arias, dramatic duets, triumphant marches, and memorable choruses. I'm Lisa Flynn. We're heading to the Opéra Bastille in Paris for Verdi's masterpiece. I hope you'll be listening.
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9: 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I'm Maddie Stover, doctoral student in physics here at U of I.
10: And I'm Trent Ford, Illinois State Climatologist at the University of Illinois Prairie Research Institute.
9: Before we get started, for those who aren't aware, Trent, what is a state climatologist?
10: Yeah, that's actually a good question. Every state except Massachusetts has a state climatologist. We all do slightly different and somewhat similar things. For me, I'm a climate researcher by training, so I do research as a researcher here at the U of I. But then the other part of my job is public outreach and engagement, education on climate and weather. Sometimes I act as the state's point person on climate. So if state agencies need a climate expert on a certain committee or task force, something like that, I also do a lot of public engagement, media engagement as well. And
9: So now that we have that settled, what climate topic are we talking about this week?
10: Yeah, today we're talking about the challenges faced by farmers and those in the ag industry under climate change and the economic impacts that can have for consumers.
9: We're joined by Megan Dwyer, Director of Conservation and Nutrient Stewardship with the Illinois Corn Growers Association. Thank you for joining us, Megan.
11: Nice to be here, Maddie and Trent.
9: Megan, can you tell us a bit about your work with the Illinois Corn Growers Association and your background in farming?
11: Yeah, so really honored to be able to work on behalf of corn farmers across the state and my role at Illinois Corn and get to come to that job wearing a few different hats. So actually I work remote out of Henry County, so Northwest Illinois, where we actively grow corn, soybeans, raise beef cattle, and I'm a certified crop advisor. So brings a lot of perspective into this role as the Director of Conservation and Nutrient Stewardship. And in that role, one of the priorities of Illinois Corn is to address the needs and the goals of the Illinois Nutrient Loss Reduction Strategy. So in doing so, it's finding programs and policies that help not only the farmers, but ensure that a farmer has a voice at the table in settings in Springfield and Washington, D.C., related to nutrients, water quality, conservation, and that kind of whole sustainable stewardship scope of work.
9: We're also joined in the studio by Jonathan Coppice, professor in the College of Agriculture, Consumer, and Environmental Sciences, also known as the College of ACES, here at U of I. Thank you for joining us, Jonathan.
12: Well, thanks, Maddie and Trent. Glad to be a part of the conversation.
9: And can you tell us a bit about your research in the College of ACES?
12: Yeah, so most of my work focuses on federal agricultural policy. So what we used to call the Farm Bill, the set of programs and policies that do everything from crop insurance to conservation, like Megan mentioned, helping farmers with financial assistance to adopt and maintain and implement practices that will help, you know, for example, reduce nutrient loss. And, you know, it includes everything beyond that, from the research programs that we have here throughout land-grant colleges like at U of I to food assistance programs, supplemental nutrition assistance program, rural development, and so forth. So it was this big omnibus legislation that Congress would reconsider every 5 years. And then we've just had a very recent change in how things operate a little bit with the budget reconciliation bill that Congress just passed right before the 4th of July.
9: Okay, so does the Farm Bill still exist?
12: Well, that's a great question. A lot of the programs still exist. Whether a Farm Bill, the way we've been used to it for about 50 years, will exist is a different question, and I don't know.
9: And we'll get into some of the more of those policy details as we go along.
10: Yes, Jonathan, you know, thinking about climate change, we often kind of phrase it as what is going to happen, right? But I won't challenge you with predicting the future. Instead, my question is climate change already impacting ag in Illinois and kind of the broader region and another corn and soybean growing regions? And if so, I mean, how are you seeing that?
12: I mean, I think it has to be. I don't, from the science perspective, right, I don't have anything to contribute on specific aspects of it, but just understanding the fundamental central importance of weather, of rain and drought and even cold and dry stretches, right? Like all of that's going to impact agriculture. It's going to impact farmers in the local fields. It's going to impact markets around the world. So there's little doubt in my mind that climate change is impacting agriculture writ large, and it's impacting farmers at the local level. It's one of the challenges, I think, for policy looking forward is can it adapt to those challenges? Can it help where it's needed, particularly the risk aspects that farmers face?
10: Real quick, a follow-up. When you're looking at markets, I mean, have you seen in the last few years or decade or so, does market volatility take into – I mean, is there a climate signal to that, or is it just kind of hard to see with everything else going on?
12: I mean, that's a really tough question to sort out. I think the simple answer is it's hard to sort out that from everything else. Now with tariffs and trade impacts and you know, different changes in the last 20 years with, say, renewable fuels, for example. Some pretty specific examples that would jump out at us would be the 2012 drought. And so when we had that major drought in the Midwest, that, you know, spiked prices significantly in a pretty short amount of time because of just the huge production footprint we see here in the I states throughout the Midwest. So you do see it that way with droughts will impact prices on the upside. We were talking here before we recorded, just, you know, we've had ideal growing conditions in much of the Corn Belt this year. And so that's likely to produce, you know, really bumper crops. More crops will almost inevitably put pressure on market prices and push them down. And then we look around the world, you know, what's going on in Brazil. If Brazil has good weather, good growing conditions, they're going to contribute to a heavy supply in the market, and that will also impact prices. So I think there's no way to disentangle them, but certainly that influence is there.
9: And Megan, from your perspective, as a farmer, are you noticing that rising temperatures or changes in weather patterns are impacting growing?
11: Yeah, you know, I think if you ask farmers what is their biggest concern year over year, the number one thing is going to be weather, whether that's the weather of the current growing season or the bigger changes to the patterns that we see long term, more of that climate impact. And I would say most definitely we're seeing changes. There's no doubt we're seeing more significant rainfall events, more rainfall, harder events in a short period of time. You know, I think about even this past May, where I live, to Jonathan's point, we have had ideal conditions overall. But it's interesting that for us, the month of May, while on average, we still had about the same amount of rainfall, I would say that all of that quote average came the last week of the month. So we were very dry the first 3 weeks of May, and then receive some significant rainfall events at the end. And so I think it's important to not only look at where are the averages, but then on those smaller timeframes on are they happening at different frequencies and intensities. And that's something that we're absolutely keeping an eye on. Now, I would say what has been interesting on the broader conversation of climate and trends is that the Midwest seems to be in a position that long term, we still are going to be favorable to growing things like corn and soybeans, and maybe even offering some opportunities on changing some of the things. So corn is planted and decide on something called relative maturities. So corn accumulates heat units, growing degree days. And so we're looking at potentially maybe increasing the amount of those over the growing season. So could we grow a longer season corn, potentially have a greater yield impact, things like that. But that's not the same in every part of the country and part of the world. There's going to be some challenges that maybe cause farmers to start considering, it does a different crop fit, given what they're seeing for their own more micro kind of environments and climates.
9: Yeah. And I like also that you make the distinction between, you know, the average and then these spot, you know, dramatic weather events that we're seeing. That is a scientific consensus. Correct me if I'm wrong, Trent, that we're going to be seeing, you know, more extreme events, not necessarily increases in the averages of precipitation or, you know, temperature. Certainly temperature, but not necessarily, in, you know, precipitation and stuff like that.
10: And even those small changes, like most places in Illinois are on order of about 4 to 5 inches wetter over the course of a year than they were 120 years ago. But that doesn't mean anything to anybody when you're getting, like Megan alluded to, these heavy rainfall events and then dryness for weeks afterward.
9: For those of you just joining us, you're listening to Weather Realness, the podcast about weather and climate in Illinois. I'm Maddie Stover, doctoral student in physics here at U of I.
10: And I'm Trent Ford, Illinois State Climatologist at the University of Illinois Prairie Research Institute.
9: We are joined today by Megan Dwyer, Director of Conservation and Nutrient Stewardship with the Illinois Corn Growers Association, and Jonathan Kappas, Professor in the College of Agriculture, Consumer, and Environmental Sciences. Jonathan, do state and federal policies incentivize or de-incentivize climate adaptation for Illinois agriculture and farmers?
12: That's a good question. And again, we're in kind of a mixed bag territory. And so something to pick up on that Megan was talking about, and Trent, like these heavy rains, right? So if you think conservation policy, those heavy rains might also contribute to more soil erosion, right? A fast, heavy amount of rain may push soil out. So we have conservation policies that can come in and help you put in a grass waterway or a field buffer or something like that, help cover some of the costs of cover crops to address that. Same with nutrient loss, right? It's going to push more water through the tile and carry those nutrients out. On the flip side of it, we also have policies that are at least intended to help with managing risks. So something like a crop insurance policy where if drought or hail ruins a crop, you're going to get an indemnity payment, much like you would if, you know, you've got car insurance and something like that. You wreck the car and it's going to get an indemnity payment. So we do have this insurance system that's, like I said, it's intended to help farmers manage risk. You know, some of the concerns we have, so the other side of this equation is, one, we have these conservation policies, but they're vastly underfunded, and it's really tough for farmers to get the assistance that they want, which then is going to limit a lot of that adoption, which we're seeing throughout Illinois and other places where we don't get some of the funding. Farmers then have a harder time with the assistance, and they're less likely to adopt the practices. So we see a low level, relatively speaking, a low level of something like a cover crop practice. With crop insurance, we have increasing concerns that we are directing crop insurance coverage to be more favorable in higher risk areas. So outside of a state like Illinois, where our risks are fairly low, crop insurance is affordable and it works kind of like you would expect, which is you pay in more every year than you get out of it because it's an insurance policy. The more we see these high risk areas get more and more favorable insurance policies, a concern we have is that we are basically insuring ourselves not to deal with climate change, but actually pushing us into a worse situation where we're over-insuring areas with high risk, which means you're going to keep farming there, which means, you know, as climate change alters some of those dynamics, particularly in the Southwest and southern states where you have a lot of heat and dryness, if we keep over-insuring those crops, they're going to keep planting, they're going to keep using natural resources like aquifers. And that's going to challenge both farming and the crop insurance system, but it, you know, it really kind of drives over a cliff of climate change that we're not adapting, and the policies are actually working against adaptation in that case. So it is kind of a mix, like almost like anything with policy, right? There's goods and bad aspects to it. And part of what we hope to see more and more of is this informed deliberation about what these things should look like, how they should be designed to deal with, you know, a pretty vast set of differences across the country.
11: Yeah, I was just going to add, so I think that the crop insurance gives two opportunities, right? It's one, looking at how are the current rating systems potentially, missing some of these geographic variances and challenges with some of the weather and climate stresses. But also, there's new opportunities on how can the current federal crop insurance system also recognize some of the risk reduction possibilities of practices like cover crops. And I would say that's something Illinois Corn has been very interested in and working with some researchers actually out of University of Illinois to try and prove out that concept on, is there enough data that would show with actuarial soundness that if you have a cover crop, you actually reduce your risk by things like reducing your prevent plant, increasing maybe the lower end of those yielding parts of your field, overall reducing indemnity claims for an insurance provider. And so I think that there's also the opportunity on how can the system be updated to reflect, farmers that are using these systems as we gather more information to prove that out.
10: It reminds me a lot of the discussions that are going on in the home and kind of asset insurance markets where, for years and years, some of these insurance programs, whether they're federally backed or not, have not really de-incentivized folks from doing things like developing in flood zones or putting on kind of the tar and shingle roofs, which we know now are not really all that resilient to things like hail. So a lot of these things are happening, the same kind of discussions, and it's really interesting to see that in the ag framework as well.
12: Yeah, I think there's strong parallels to that. You see hurricane intensity in hurricanes, and so you see some of these insurance companies pulling out of the property and casualty business in places like Florida and Louisiana. Federal crop insurance program is different in that it's the subsidy system and the way it's reinsured and managed and so forth. But Megan's right. I mean, in that mixed bag, right, that we see challenges in some areas, but we see real opportunities that these policies can, kind of like a good driver, you get a discount. Can you think of ways in which building resiliency in the farm should come back through the insurance policy? So the more I have there to protect soil and address water issues, then I am a lower risk farmer because of those practices. So can we encourage it through the system? In part because, like I said, the conservation programs are really oversubscribed and underfunded. So it's more and more difficult for farmers to get that help through that avenue.
10: How, in some ways, can you give some examples of how some of these policies have impacted you and some of the farmers that you work with across Illinois?
11: Yeah, and I think, to start, Jonathan's absolutely right that there are some programs that exist today, but they are grossly underfunded and oversubscribed. At a recent state technical committee for NRCS, we talked about that only 2% of the EQIP applications were funded and 10% of CSP. And now we're sitting with a multi-million, hundred of millions backlog that exists. And so it's not just a funding problem. We'll never have enough money to solve all of the problems, but it's thinking about how these programs work, where they are designed to excel, and what's needed. And I would say that in a state like Illinois, Iowa, we have some unique challenges. One, the amount of acres. I mean, when you're talking about trying to cover 22 million acres of corn and soybeans in Illinois and get everyone to do something new, that takes a huge financial investment. But it also takes looking at how that land is controlled and decisions are made. And in a state like ours, where over 70% of the land is not owned by that farm family operator, there's a whole nother decision maker that comes into some of these conversations. And so it's ensuring that programs can acknowledge some of that. And most importantly, I would say that a lot of the programs that exist today are extremely prescriptive. And we know that for farmers to be successful with implementing things like no-till, strip-till, cover crops, changing their nutrient management strategy, that requires flexibility and innovation on what's going to work for each individual farmer. And so that's something that we advocate heavily for in these programs, is to allow some of that flexibility to happen. Cover crops are a great example. NRCS operates on something called practice standards. There's one practice standard for the state of Illinois, and I would argue that we have 7 or 9 USDA plant hardiness zones in the state, north to south. And so if we're going to break up how we are supposed to be growing plants and working in our gardens, then we should be thinking about, if we're going to ask farmers to implement some of these conservation practices, we need to be looking at this more localized and, again, allowing that innovation to happen.
9: specifically from the consumer side. So have consumers already seen the impact of climate change and food prices and availability? And is that something that we can expect to see in the future?
12: Again, one of the challenges with that, and it's a question we ask a lot and think about a lot, is sort of how these things factor into what you see on the grocery store aisle. And of course, we've gone through a period of high inflation, but a lot of that driven by the pandemic and the supply chain disruptions that we see. So I think we draw some lessons from that, which is first and foremost, the resiliency question is important. Anything that's going to impact, you know, the resiliency, the sustainability, if you will, the certainty we have about our food supply is going to have that immediate impact at the grocery store. A lot of the corn and soybeans, right, doesn't go directly into a food product. It usually feeds animals or goes into some small products added to the, you know, additives to the thing you buy at the store. So the direct impact is going to be less. But again, where you see those disruptions in one part of the supply chain, we get nervous that it could really, and what we saw with COVID, really move quickly through the supply chain and disrupt things. And then that's going to impact us at the store even longer term than maybe the disruption happened. So, you know, we watch those sort of things. How do we understand if there's a drought, you know, in this part of the country or this part of the world? What's it going to do to supply, how it might, you know, move prices or reduce availability? And then we start trying to think through, okay, how does that look? It's difficult. I mean, we have some real disconnect between the consumer in the grocery store aisle and the farmer in the field. And that's a real challenge we have, if you will, politically or in terms of

0: What do you think the future of farming in Illinois looks like with the face of climate change, and not like in the next 3 years? Let's say, you know, the 5 to 10 to 20 year outlook, and take it where you will. You know, what do you think?
1: I mean, that's a dangerous question. One, because you're asking about a future that I can't even begin to guess at, and another, you're just leaving me a wide open path to run myself into a few walls. I think a lot of what we see today will continue. And I think everybody, Megan's mentioned it, you've mentioned it, like this is, we live in a state that is an ideal state for growing corn and soybeans and other annual crops. And so do we see some changes in the crop mixture? Yeah, I think so. I think this is possible, particularly if there's drought and dryness stress on things like wheat. Maybe we see some more of those small grains come into different parts of the state, but largely we're in a great place, and I don't know that I've seen anything in the climate change discussions or literature that would say, you know, the climate of Illinois is going to shift so drastically that it's going to upend that. So in a relatively, you know, reasonable look into the future, I think we see a lot of what we see today. I do think it's fascinating to think about some of the shapings in field. You know, do we change some of the practices around field borders and what used to be fence rows and sort of things in there to help deal with dust storms that we weren't expecting, or, you know, these practices that help with nutrient loss and help build resiliency around climate change. So we might see fields look a little bit different, more of the trees or something in those mix. Now that'll challenge equipment. That'll challenge how farmers deal with that. I also wonder about, you know, in the longer term, as we see things like, and I remember the stat stuck in my head about like 90% of all the tomatoes we eat in the winter come from Arizona and come from that Colorado River basin that is running out of water that we've seen significant issues with. So does that put pressure back on areas like Illinois to find the ground to start mixing in some vegetable production? Does it push some more of the urban farming, the vertical farming? You know, I think those are really tough things to build up. But we've seen, even here in our local community, advanced very impressive, fruit and vegetable operations. We've seen the farmers market in Urbana now has just incredible vegetables and great fruits, right? So can we see local communities pick that up? And we might not see huge changes as you drive up 57, but in local communities, we might see more and more of that local production. And that could also be a change to Illinois agriculture that we're not thinking of today. Beyond that, my crystal ball is very cloudy because I don't know where to, a pretty unique time of uncertainty with climate change, but also uncertainty politically, with policy, with trade and market situations. And so it's maybe tougher to see how this plays out into the future, particularly in a 20, 30-year time frame than normally. But I think, you know, that's my best guess of it, particularly in the near term.
0: Yeah. And Megan, what do you think?
2: Yeah, similar thoughts. You know, I think from what I've heard as well, that from a climate perspective, we're still in a good situation to be growing the crops that we're accustomed to. You know, changes can happen, but we have to, again, think about this as the whole system. So in order for a farmer to make that change, it's a complete change in the equipment, having the transportation infrastructure, the markets, the crop insurance, that entire support system on driving that change. And so, you know, I would say we haven't been really feeling those signals of that's coming yet. Now, could that be in place for the future? I don't know. I would say that I think that we're going to continue to see adoption and adaptation in technologies. I mentioned the equipment side. Something we haven't talked about is new technology in the corn breeding side on something called short corn. So trying to make the corn plant not grow as tall for a few reasons. One of them being to help be more resilient to some severe wind and weather challenges that might happen. And so I think we'll continue to see a lot of advancements coming into the existing crops that we have, as well as the technology and equipment to manage those.
3: Thank you so much, Megan and Jonathan, for joining us.
2: Thank you very much.
1: Yeah, thanks for having us.
3: We've been talking with Megan Dwyer, Director of Conservation and Nutrient Stewardship with the Illinois Corn Growers Association, and Jonathan Kappas, Professor in the College of Agriculture, Consumer, and Environmental Sciences here at U of I. Weather Realness is produced by
4: Steve Nesbitt, Professor of Climate, Meteorology, and Atmospheric Sciences at the University of Illinois.
0: Trent Ford, Illinois State Climatologist at the University of Illinois Prairie Research Institute.
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3: And me, Maddie Stover. 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

0: I'm Anita Rao. When journalist Yowei Shaw got laid off from her job, she turned to her favorite coping mechanism, reporting on her feelings.
1: I just thought there was something funny about juxtaposing something as serious as investigative journalism with something as squishy as emotions. But then people were into it.
0: Managing difficult emotions through journalism. Next time

0: All right. Well, thank you so much to Carter Hodge and to Sara Khari for helping Carter produce and report that story.
1: And to Matt Kilty for putting the whole thing together.
0: Yes, indeed.
1: And
2: to the folks at NPR's Code Switch who let us work with Kat Chow for her story about Samson, and Andre Berman and Annie Brown.
0: Oh,
1: and, yes. You say it to them before I say it to them.
0: Okay, because I have the advantage of... I will remember the email address, which you will never do.
1: That's true. Maybe I should say it to them and you could do the email address.
0: No,
1: that would make
0: sense. Why
1: don't
0: you do the whole thing? Let's see where this goes.
1: All right, let me do the first part.
0: Yeah.
1: Listen, everybody listening to this show has probably at some point thought, I have a question too. Something has entered my head and I can't get it out because I don't know the answer and I want to know the answer. And I'm a wee bit embarrassed to ask.
0: Mm-hmm.
1: But that embarrassment is no longer a problem. Just write us here at Radiolab.
0: At.
1: Yes.
0: WNYC.
1: Dot org. I know that part.
0: Radiolab at WNYC.org.
1: I said it trippingly off my tongue, didn't I?
0: Yes, you did. You got there eventually.
1: So that's it. So if you have the idea, Radiolab at WNYC.org.
0: Send us a question. We will answer it. We'll try to.
1: Give you a slash thing like the Radiolab WNYC.
0: There's no slash as an email address.
1: Sometimes when you want to cache some particular questions, you go Radiolab at WNYC.org/stupid questions or something like that. And then we put them all in a little pile.
0: You don't do that with email addresses.
1: Oh.
0: That's a website.
1: It's a website. Yes, I knew that. Somewhere there's a place for me.
0: This is not the internet, that's for sure. Till
1: then,
0: I'm Jad Abumrad.
1: I'm Robert Krulwich.
0: Thanks for listening.
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0: That's
1: to somebody listening who's saying, I feel confused by fashion. I get told that I should invest in pieces that are ridiculously expensive, but really I can only afford fast fashion, which I hear is destroying the planet. And I feel the need to connect with friends on social media that is also objectifying people. Like, I think people feel confused in some ways by fashion, and part of them just wants to enjoy it for the pure pleasure it can give people. But what do you think they need to keep in mind when they get dressed every morning?
2: I guess one piece that makes it simple for me is trying to pull apart fashion from industry, which in this particular moment is such a rampant exploitative type of capitalism. And when we can pull those things apart, we just see fashion in a whole different way. I think fashion is familial. You know, when we take it apart from industry, it's long been the work of women where we really can access creativity and culture. And it's just always been in the home. It's been for people that we love.
1: Mm.
2: And it is our responsibility as people who work in fashion, as people who consume fashion, who are excited by this industry, to try to hold those two things, grief at being an accomplice to the system, at working inside this, and grounding in that and using that as motivation to turn towards and grasp onto the ways that fashion can be really beautiful and powerful.
1: That was Cameron Russell. Her book is called How to Make Herself Agreeable to Everyone. You can see her full talk at TED.com. Thank you so much for listening to our show this week. This episode was produced by Katie Monteleone, Rachel Faulkner-White, Harsha Nahata, and Fiona Guerin. It was edited by Sanaz Meshkinpour, Rachel Faulkner-White, and me. Our production staff at NPR also includes Matthew Cloutier and James Delahoussaye. Irene Noguchi is our executive producer. Our audio engineers were Robert Rodriguez and Gilly Moon. Our theme music was written by Ramtin Arablouei. Our partners at TED are Chris Anderson, Roxanne Hilash, Alejandra Salazar, and Daniela Balarezzo. I'm Manoush Zomorodi, and you have been listening to the TED Radio Hour from NPR.
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9: 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For Saturday on this 4th of July, it's All Things Considered from NPR News. I'm Don Gagne. Pope Leo calls on America to protect migrants. That's a long

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1: I'm Katie Smith. 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Plus the author of a new book that promises to do for tennis what heated rivalry did for ice hockey. That's all in Not By the Playbook from the BBC.
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3: 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I'm meteorologist Andrew Pritchard. I've spent a lifetime tracking the skies and storms above central Illinois. 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
4: I'm Dan Ronan in Washington with these news headlines. With much of the nation under double-digit or triple-digit temperatures, Americans are celebrating the nation's 250th birthday. Tonight's fireworks demonstration on the National Mall are scheduled to begin later than normal after President Trump delivers his speech. Months after his death, Iran Saturday is starting several days of funeral services for its late supreme leader, Ayatollah Ali Khamenei, who was killed in the first hours of the U.S.-Israeli war against Iran. Three people died, seven others were rescued when storms blew through southern Wisconsin, causing a boat to capsize on Lake Geneva. I'm Dan Ronan, NPR News.

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3: I'm Dan Ronan in Washington with these news headlines. On this, America's 250th birthday, the nation is throwing a party. But extremely hot weather is making it difficult for tens of millions of people. Numerous celebrations are being delayed or canceled, but tonight's huge fireworks show in Washington will go on. This after President Trump delivers a speech. Ukraine is ramping up its bombardment of Russian targets, striking an oil terminal in St. Petersburg. Ukraine's President Volodymyr Zelensky describes the attacks as a long-range sanction against the Kremlin. President Trump Friday pardoned 11 people, including a former business partner of one-time D.C. lobbyist Jack Abrahoff. I'm Dan Ronan, NPR News.

0: Seated in a reclining beach chair in a spot near the river, 78-year-old XL Moore was wearing a ball cap that read Vietnam veteran.
1: I enlisted.
0: You enlisted?
1: Yes.
0: You enlisted.
1: Yeah,
0: okay.
1: I wanted to do my duty for my country.
0: Moore moved to Detroit after he left the service. He got a job in an auto plant and met his wife in the city.
1: Seems like this is one event where everybody come together. I mean, you see every ethnic group out here. And it's a melting pot, and people are so friendly to each other.
0: He's not bothered by the recent geopolitical tensions along this border.
1: And I go over the counter quite a bit. I like that over there.
2: What do you do over there?
1: Casino.
2: Ah, okay.
0: And when dark settles in and the evening's main event gets started, it's hard to feel there's any real distance between the two countries at all.
2: Two helicopters just flew by, one after the other. The first one trailing a giant Canadian flag. The second one flying the American flag, the Stars and Stripes. And now the crowd waits.
0: Sabrina Williams and her daughter Omira stood watching as the sky was suddenly lit up with color, as they tell my producer.
3: What do you think of the fireworks?
4: They're really cute.
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0: Williams has been coming to fireworks like these since she was a kid, and now she's doing the same with her daughter. And that's our show for this Independence Day. Thank you for listening to All Things Considered from NPR News.
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11: And the world around you.
17: Empathy is the understanding that someone else's world is just as real as yours.
11: There are things we all need to flourish. Food, safety, strong relationships. But what about a rich spiritual life?
18: The most remarkable finding in science is the scale at which spirituality protects against some of the most prevalent forms of suffering.
11: How transcendence shapes our minds. First, this news.
19: Live from NPR News in Washington, I'm Dan Ronan. 4th of July celebrations are getting underway in

0: I'm wondering, Lisa, whether some of the resistance comes from the fact that there are many claims that people make about religion and spirituality that, in fact, are not scientific claims. Many people who are making claims on behalf of religion or spirituality have not done the empirical work that you have done. And so perhaps there's a knee-jerk reaction among scientists to say anything that smacks of spirituality must, by definition, not be scientific.
1: You know, Shankar, one of the most important findings was put forward in 1997, replicated in 1999 by Ken Kendler at Virginia Commonwealth. And what Kendler identified was that spirituality is innate. It is one-third innate, two-thirds environmentally formed. Religion is environmentally transmitted, almost entirely. So there's enormous confusion in a country where for 40 years there has effectively been an ice age on spiritual and religious discourse in the public square, where people in the classroom or boardroom or at a dinner party don't know how to talk about spiritual and religious life without imposing, or don't know where the line is. There's a tendency to simply shut down. So in that context, I have found in the 10 years I've spent sharing the science on spiritual life, resilience, and mental health, I have seen enormous confusion, Shankar, over the difference between spirituality and religion. Through the lens of science, religion is a gift of our parents and grandparents. We might choose a faith tradition and immerse ourselves. Religion is environmentally transmitted. Spirituality is innate. The capacity for a transcendent relationship, as tracked by discrete and specific neural circuits that are universal in every human brain. So now when I'm asked, hey, you know, what about the fact that people have done all these bad things in the name of religion? I can say, well, my question as a scientist is, are they acting in a way that is consistent with natural spirituality? Is this person conducting themselves in such a way that is consistent with being loving, guiding, and never leaving anyone alone? So if I hear a comment, hey, wait a minute, how can you say spirituality is so good when all these bad things have been done in the name of religion? I say, well, is the practice of that so-called religion consistent with natural spirituality? Are they being loving, guiding, and not leaving anyone alone?
0: When we come back, what science shows us about the effects of spirituality on our mental and physical health. 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I'm Shankar Vedantam. 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
0: This is Hidden Brain. I'm Shankar Vedantam. Have you had experiences in your life when you felt helped or hindered by your own spirituality? If you have a personal story that you would be willing to share with the Hidden Brain audience, or a question or comment about Lisa Miller's research, please find a very quiet room and record a voice memo on your phone. 2 or 3 minutes is plenty. Email the file to us at feedback@hiddenbrain.org using the subject line spiritual. Again, that's feedback@hiddenbrain.org. Lisa Miller is the author of The Awakened Brain, The New Science of Spirituality, and Our Quest for an Inspired Life. Lisa, you found that an engagement with the personal spirituality is associated with improved stress, resilience, and faster physiological recovery. How do you think spirituality protects us against the psychological and physiological effects of stress?
1: There are multiple pathways through which spirituality protects us against physical and mental illness. First off, the most remarkable finding in science is the scale, the magnitude at which spirituality protects against some of the most prevalent forms of suffering. The number one cause of death right now to rival auto accidents is suicide in Gen Z, in high school, in college. A strong personal life, when shared in the Sangha, the Mingyan, the fellowship, amongst friends or family, is 82% protective against completed suicides, four-fifths less likely to take our life. So if I told you, Shankar, there's a little pill, and you can pick up this little pill at Walgreens or the CVS at the drugstore, and it will protect your child, your grandchild, all the students in your classroom, four-fifths against the leading cause of morbidity, of death, in young people, who wouldn't give that to their child?
0: I understand that you and others have found that having a spiritual side to one's life is associated with greater well-being and life satisfaction. Do you think this is connected to those three things you talked about earlier, that people with a spiritual side feel like they are held, that they're guided, that they're nurtured?
1: Precisely. We walk on an entirely different landscape. We walk on sacred landscape when we open the aperture and let in the light through our awakened brain. Life unfolds in an entirely different way. Life moves from what do I want and how am I going to get it? Really quite a transactional way of life. And by the way, who are you? How are you going to help me get what I want? Relationships of transaction. What I call narrow achieving awareness. Out of that narrow rut to, hey, okay, I just didn't get what I wanted. I didn't get the job. My kid didn't get into the college. Hey, what is life showing me now? We move from what do I want and how am I going to get it and what did I do wrong and how could I get it next time to, wait a minute, what is life showing me now? What is the universe directing? What am I being asked to do? Am I being asked to love more deeply? Am I being asked to listen to those with whom I work or my children? Am I being given an opportunity to serve? The life that is before us is so much bigger and full of portals and possibilities than we could a priori have spun or cooked up in our mind. In other words, when we can release the stranglehold of our expectations and plans and be less hardcore makers of our path, creating space to be discoverers of our journey, life unfolds in extraordinary ways. It is beyond what we might have imagined. In other words, when I can move from narrow achieving awareness to open up a relationship, a dialogue with life, I can be guided in places I didn't even know existed. I can find a job that I didn't even know was a job. I can meet someone at a party that I wouldn't have spoken to because they didn't meet my a priori criteria of a date. But if I'm open, why is the universe introducing me to this person now? I can discover a relationship I've never dreamed of. That's a much bigger life. That is an inspired life.

0: So Lisa, you've made a couple of references in this conversation to the distinction between an achievement-oriented brain and an awakened brain. Can you talk about this distinction for a moment? It's a central portion of your research career these past few decades.
1: Shankar, every one of us has a capacity for two types of reasoning. On the one hand, we have achieving awareness, the ability for strategizing, tactic, research, empiricism. Achieving awareness is extremely helpful at laying out a plan. And we come to achieving awareness with a great deal of practice. We learn in school. The first thing I ever received on my desk in first grade, right there in the center of my first grade desk, was a planner. Right? In school, I learned to plan, to organize, to some extent to control. Achieving awareness has tremendous instrumental value. It helps us pay the rent. Achieving awareness helps us move through a scientific problem. But achieving awareness alone is utterly insufficient for a meaningful life. Achieving awareness will get us on the A train and it might send us flying at great speeds. But when we disembark, we may not even know where we are. This is what we learn in school, how to do. But we all are also endowed with another form of perception, our natural awakened awareness. Awakened awareness is the capacity to perceive through intuition, perhaps a mystical experience. Awakened awareness is a receptive form of perception. Awakened awareness asks the question, what is life showing me now? What did I just perceive? That whisper of a hunch. We need both. Awakened awareness sets our North Star. Awakened awareness sets our true direction. Achieving awareness rolls out the plan, how to get there. The problem in our contemporary culture is that very often we are highly versed and practiced in achieving awareness, but we don't know where we're going because we've yet to find our guiding star through our awakened awareness.

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2: Well, just think of a metaphysical crime movie mixed with a kind of a drug mule movie mixed with E.T. So
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6: Welcome to Left, Right, and Center. Summer vacation time for the Supreme Court. The justices finished their term with some July fireworks, decisions that continue to shape the powers of the presidency, and decisions that, if they make you unhappy, well, you've got your chance now to ask Congress to enact change. President Trump lost in his bid to limit so-called birthright citizenship. We'll talk about what's next on that question. A number of justices seem to leave the door open for some exceptions. Trump seemed to win on a couple immigration cases, which leads to a question. How solid is this narrative out there that Trump has benefited from a conservative-leaning court? We're lucky to have a resident expert in-house, Sarah Isger, who wrote the book on the Supreme Court this year, literally. The other big decision we'll dig into involves campaign financing. Does it really help Republicans? And will it really lead to more corruption in our politics? All of that is coming up next on Left, Right, and Center.

0: Live from NPR News in Washington, I'm Dan Ronan. Funeral ceremonies and processions for the late Iranian supreme leader are underway in Tehran. He was killed in the U.S.-Israeli airstrikes in February, and the funeral comes during a fragile ceasefire between the U.S., Israel, and Iran. NPR's Hadil Ashashi reports from Istanbul.
1: A huge crowd of people chanted death to America as they gathered at a prayer complex in Tehran, where they visited the caskets of Ayatollah Ali Khamenei and four of those killed from his family. People held up signs that read hashtag kill Trump. Others waved flags.

0: red ones that symbolize revenge, and many yellow ones that represented the Iranian-backed Lebanese militia, Hezbollah. The group has been fighting with Israel since the beginning of the war. While there was no sign of the current Iranian leader, Khamenei's son, Mujtaba Khamenei, the Iranian president and the Iranian speaker of parliament were seen praying near the coffins. Khamenei will be buried in his birthplace of Mashhad next Thursday. Hadil Al-Shalchi, NPR News, Istanbul.
1: In Washington, organizers called off the Independence Day parade late Friday, citing the extreme heat warning. As Willa Marks reports, this evening's fireworks display is still scheduled to go.
2: Washington's National Independence Day parade was canceled, according to an announcement from organizers emailed late Friday night. The parade had been scheduled to mark the nation's 250th birthday and to begin mid-morning Saturday. Todd Marcocci, president of Under the Sun Productions, which was overseeing the parade, said the move followed consultation with the National Park Service, the D.C. city government, and Freedom 250, the nonprofit overseeing the anniversary celebrations. The National Weather Service has issued an extreme heat warning for the D.C. area in effect until 9 p.m. local time on Saturday, warning that, quote, heat-related illnesses increase significantly during extreme heat and high humidity events. For NPR News, I'm Willem Marks.
1: Members of a white nationalist group called the Patriot Front held a march in Washington, D.C. today near Union Station. The march was peaceful. The World Health Organization is declaring the hantavirus outbreak is officially over. NPR's Jonathan Lambert reports.
3: The outbreak was first reported in early May when passengers aboard the MV Hondius cruise ship tested positive for hantavirus. The disease can be deadly. Typically, humans get the virus through exposure to rodent urine, feces, or saliva. But the outbreak on the cruise ship sparked concern that it might be spreading more readily through the air from person to person. Ultimately, only 13 cases were confirmed, three of whom died. But the WHO said over 30 countries and territories responded to the outbreak, tracing more than 650 possible contacts who might have been exposed to the virus. Now, the last of those contacts has tested negative after quarantine, leading the WHO to close the book on the outbreak. Jonathan Lambert, NPR News.
1: And from Washington, this is NPR News. Less than 1 week before her 180-day mandate as the acting president of Venezuela expires, Delcy Rodriguez is facing criticism how her government has handled the twin earthquakes that have killed more than 2,500 people. Friday, Rodriguez met with reporters for the first time since the June 24th disaster. She defended her handling of the crisis, even as numerous organizations and individuals have said the government was slow to act and lives were lost as a result. Serena Williams has withdrawn from Wimbledon in the doubles match with her sister Venus due to a knee injury. NPR's Chloe Veltman reports the 22-time doubles champ had planned to team up for a Grand Slam match for the first time since 2022 today.
4: The 44-year-old tennis star's injury occurred during a singles match against Australia's Maya Joint earlier this week, which Williams lost. Doctors had to drain fluid from her swollen knee. In a video on her Instagram, Williams can be seen limping down a narrow corridor in shorts and t-shirt with a huge white bandage covering most of her right leg.
5: God bless you, smart girls.
4: In the post's comments, Williams wrote that she was heartbroken to have to withdraw from the match and that the opportunity to play alongside her sister again meant the world to her. Williams also hinted to her fans about a potential comeback. All I can say is stay tuned to a city near you, she wrote. Chloe Veltman, NPR News.
1: President Trump pardoned 11 people Friday, several convicted of tampering with emission control devices on trucks and other vehicles. 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
10: Welcome to another Left, Right, and Center, everybody. I'm David Green. Well, the Supreme Court has wrapped up another term. The justices are on their way to vacation. I'm sure they have signed each other's yearbooks, you know, have a great summer and all of that. And depending on who you listen to, they have, before leaving, completely redefined the power of the executive branch. Maybe they have expanded its powers. Maybe they've reined it in. Or maybe, as with so much in our democracy, there's nuance in all this. And we're going to try and dig into that today. When we look back at the decisions from cases that this court heard over this past term, what is the story of this court and the justices? And from executive power to our elections, what course are they helping to chart for our country? Mo Alethi is here on the left. Sarah Isger is here on the right. And Sarah, were you really having Supreme Court stress dreams, or is that just something that you said on social media?
11: Oh, no. I had a dream that Justice Kagan had invited me over to her house for like a very casual cocktail party. And then at the end, she hands out party favors. And the nice. Party favors are adorable puppies.
10: For everybody.
11: For everybody, with little bows on them and everything. And I was upset and stressed and anxious because on the one hand, the puppy was incredibly cute and sleeping and very well behaved. And on the other hand, I do not have the capacity to take on a puppy right now in my life. So what allegiance do I owe? What duty do I owe to the puppy? What duty of good guesting do I owe to Justice Kagan? It was a pure stress dream.
10: Wow.
12: It's so weird. I had the same exact dream. You're so weird. You're so weird to dream this.
10: Well, Sarah, maybe you need a couple weeks to not have to think about decisions that are coming out every
11: couple of days.
10: Yeah, yeah, I think you deserve it. But bear with us at least for this hour to keep talking about this, and then we can let you take a break. I mean, I guess the big birthright citizenship decision is where I would love to start. The justices beat back the president's executive order on birthright citizenship. It would have denied citizenship to children born to parents in the United States who were here illegally or temporarily. And, you know, when I couple that with the court's decision striking down the president's tariffs back in February, are we seeing some sort of guiding philosophy here for how this court does set boundaries for some of what the executive branch wants to do?
11: Okay, this entire conversation is just going to be me trying to slather on the nuance like it's sunscreen for the 4th of July.
10: Great. Let's make it the nuance party. And then Mo and I can just get super dramatic and then you can rein us in and tell us why the narrative doesn't hold. Okay, feels like a lot of the country is doing that right now, so perfect.
11: I'm not going to do the whole history of the Supreme Court, but let me back up a few terms here and remember that during the Biden administration, they shut down Biden's executive orders on student loan debt forgiveness, eviction moratorium, vaccine mandate, clean power plan. These were all executive actions that the president took. And what the Supreme Court said was, you did not have a statute from Congress that gave you the authority to do this. You need to go back to Congress and actually get a law passed, and only then can you move forward with this. And a big question was whether the Supreme Court would continue that, right? It's only a norm. It's only a trend if you repeat it under a different president. And so that's why the tariffs decision is the most important Supreme Court decision of the last quarter century, probably, because it once again tells a president they cannot act alone, they cannot act without Congress, but it's a repeat. It's the second time, and that makes it wildly important that Congress needs to get back in the game and that we're not going to do government by executive order. The birthright citizenship case is similar. It is also a president acting through executive order without an act of Congress to go by. So in that sense, it fits that same trend. By the way, nationalizing the Federal Guard, Alien Enemies Act, these were all areas where Donald Trump got shut down by this court this year. But the birthright citizenship case had a few other things going on. First of all, it's 194 pages. The work that I do for you guys, listeners, I mean, so you don't have to.
10: Yeah, you read every page.
11: Look, I'm going to admit I still have to go back and read some footnotes, but there were two different decisions here, really. There were six justices who said absolutely no to the executive order, but there were four justices who said they would be willing to look at a law from Congress that maybe had some other definition of birthright citizenship. There's been a lot of hand-wringing over that fact that therefore birthright citizenship is hanging by a single vote, that this is now a live issue that hadn't been live for 100 years. This is where I want to slather on some more nuance, because there is something to that, right? We hadn't looked at birthright citizenship for 100 years. But The last Supreme Court case to look at birthright citizenship itself gave four exceptions to birthright citizenship in an era where we didn't have jumbo jets. So for instance, if Congress passed a law saying that someone who comes here on a one-month tourist visa, 8 months pregnant, has a child, always intends to go back and always intends to take the child with them back, that child is not entitled to birthright citizenship, four justices said they might believe that that could be in line with the language of the 14th Amendment, which says all persons born in the United States and subject to the jurisdiction thereof are citizens of the United States. So their argument is like, if you only come here for a couple weeks and you always intended to leave, you never really availed yourself of the jurisdiction of the United States.
10: So those justices left some sort of just the door open at like a sliver to continue having this conversation.
11: And only if Congress passes a law.
10: Which is another theme of today, I think. Like, right. Congress could be doing a lot of things to resolve some of these big questions that came up in these cases.
11: And again, that's only four votes. It's not five votes. So I don't think the birthright citizenship case actually turns out to be that important. But note that it was 6-3, not on ideological lines. Last term, we only had 9% of cases along ideological lines with all three liberal justices dissenting. This year, that number spiked to 22%. That is incredibly high for a number of cases decided along ideological lines. Now, I will flag several of those cases. While 6-3 along ideological lines were not ideological cases, unless all of you have very strong feelings about the alien tort statute or the Cuban repatriation laws. But nevertheless, a huge spike from what we saw last term. And there were cases like transgender athletes participating in women's sports, like the Slaughter case on whether presidents can fire the heads of independent agencies, that were absolutely along ideological lines and ideological.
10: Mo, let me ask you first, and I want your general thoughts on sort of this court throughout the show. But I mean, when it comes to birthright citizenship, I mean, Sarah's describing a world where there's sort of this, on one side, this is an absolute right in the United States of America. And on the other side, it's like, let's talk about this. And there are some nuanced questions about the law that could create some exceptions. Mo, are you okay with this opening the door to a further conversation about this?
13: I mean, I feel like a lot of doors are always being left open these days on a lot of issues. So whether or not I'm okay with it, I mean, this is the new normal. Look, I think the birthright citizenship ruling was a good one. I hear the anxiety that people have that because it was so divided, it does open the door to finding a backdoor way to overturn it down the road. But it, to me, just as a casual observer, it feels like it came a lot closer to settling this than we were before. I'm not too freaked out by it, but there have been several cases in this court where there were other things I thought had been settled that they reopened the door to. So, you know, I don't think this term is going to give those who are concerned with the court reason to finally breathe a huge sigh of relief. Generally, I think this term was a mixed bag for a lot of reasons. I think, and I'm going to channel Sarah just a little bit here, a lot of the hyperbolic concern that, you know, this shows that they've just given complete and total control to the president. Like, no, they didn't. And we've seen some cases where they pushed back on the president. We saw some, you know, really concerning cases where they gave more control. So I don't know that there's a big takeaway on what they gave to Donald Trump. There are a couple places where they maybe redefined the presidency. Sarah was, you know, brought up the tariffs case as one of the key ones that shows right. A limitation on the presidency. But the Slaughter case cuts the exact opposite way and maybe equally as important of a case in terms of the precedent it sets by giving the president the right to fire at will, not for cause, any member of an independent agency. That overturns what, decades and decades?
11: Hundred years.
13: Well, yeah, centuries worth of precedent, and undercuts the notion of there even being such a thing as an independent agency. Now, for some people, that's a good thing, right? A lot there are people out there who've argued they're part of the executive, and so they should be treated like any other part of the executive. But it does now undercut the notion that there are independent agencies that can and should be separate from the whims of the president. And that could have real long-term implications.
14: Sarah, was that in any way a political decision by a conservative court to give Donald Trump what he wants? Or do you see sort of a legal underpinning for that and a shift in our country about the relationship between federal agencies and whoever is president, Republican, Democrat, or otherwise?
11: Yeah, so Mo's 100% right that we can ditch the word independent when it comes to these agencies. They are not anymore. Now, this only applied to principal officers at these agencies, so Senate-confirmed people. If the president is appointing someone to a Senate-confirmed position, what the Supreme Court said was that while Congress has the ability to give a thumbs up or thumbs down on people the president may want to execute his policies, Congress does not have the ability to force the president to work with people who refuse to execute his policies, which is in fact what happens when you have an independent agency that is within the executive branch acting based on powers delegated to it by the president, who is the sole holder of those powers in the executive branch, but then isn't accountable to anyone. Congress can't fire them. The president can't fire them. So legally, I think this decision is correct. But I'm with Justice Gorsuch, who wrote a separate concurrence talking about why this was policy-wise a total disaster, because what we've done now is place enormous amounts of power with the president, right, to be able to fire these people and replace them with political allies, while at the same time not diminishing any of the power of these agencies that have been going hog wild. I mean, at the point that the SEC is doing climate change and the, you know, FCC is punishing late night comedians, what we have to have is a Congress that is doing its job and to remove all of the discretion from these agencies because they are no longer independent. They are simply acting on the president's will. And so, like, start taking back some of that power. And what Justice Gorsuch was saying is, yeah, but there's a problem with Congress trying to take back this power. Any president will now veto that. And so you have to have a veto-proof majority, and that's asking a bit much, isn't it? Hmm. And so that's why Justice Gorsuch was highlighting how important cases like the student loan debt forgiveness case and the tariffs case are, because if you hold Congress and the president to those same rules, that if you're trying to solve some new problem, but with an old, old statute and vague language, no, we're going to expect Congress to speak clearly, to pass new laws before these agencies can step into new areas.
14: Mo, does it give you any, I don't know, relief that the court decided that there's an exception for the Federal Reserve, that they ruled in favor of Lisa Cook to not be fired on the Federal Reserve Board of Governors?
13: Yes, I mean, it does. Between that case and the tariff case, yeah, I've seen some analysis out there that the court is kind of saying, you know, maybe the brick wall for the presidency is like the economy, right? Mm-hmm. And so those two give me some concern. But Sarah, I actually kind of want to pull on a thread that you were just starting, because the court saying Congress can solve so many of our problems if they got up and do their job. But it did seem to me that on a couple of the cases this term, they kind of undercut Congress in some ways. And the Slaughter case was based on a congressional statute. Now, you're saying they thought the statute was weak, right? So I'd be curious, like, what Congress can do differently to protect
11: that. No, sorry. The Slaughter case did strike through a portion of a congressional statute that said the president could only remove these agency heads for cause. I'm saying moving forward, those agencies can't exercise power without clear congressional authorization.
13: So this is my question, right? If part of our argument is that so many of these problems could be taken care of if Congress did its job. Here, the court struck through the provision in statute.
11: Yep.
13: They did the same on campaign finance, yep, right? Which is, I know we're going to talk more about. They did the same earlier this session on Voting Rights Act.
11: Yep.
13: So in these cases, Congress actually had done something.
11: Yep.
13: And the court took that away. So, you know, maybe we were oversimplifying when we said Congress just needs to do its job, because sometimes the court won't let them.
14: We're gonna take a really quick break, and then Sarah, I'm going to let you answer Mo's question. And this kind of conversation, just sort of figuring this out together, it's what I love about our show. And if you all want to engage in it, come join us because we're on Substack. You can join the Left Right and Center Substack by going to kcrwlrc.substack.com. 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
4: All right, welcome back to Left, Right, and Center. I'm David Green with Moa Lathy and Sarah Isger. We've been talking about the Supreme Court term that just wrapped up. Sarah, I just want to say we're grateful to have you here. You've literally written the book on the Supreme Court. written a book this year on the Supreme Court, Last Branch Standing. So it's great to have your wisdom always, but on days like this, I think Mo is just asking you kind of the implications for Congress in some of these decisions and places where Congress might be able to do something coming out of these decisions, but also places where it seems like the court actually, you know, undercut the power of Congress and beat back on some decisions they've made. What do you have to say about that?
5: Okay, Mo's totally right. And this is absolutely worth a real conversation about. But the examples he gave, I think, go into some different buckets. So for instance, the slaughter example where they're striking down part of an act of Congress about for-cause removals in these so-called independent agencies, that I think is totally in line with the make Congress do its job, make the president do his job, because what you're not going to allow Congress to do is just give away all of its power. That's not shutting down Congress to say you can't delegate away your responsibility in sort of a Tom Sawyer, you know, make someone else paint the fence way. So slaughter, I don't think fits into that bucket, though they are striking down a portion of a congressional statute. Campaign finance, another good example and a different bucket from me. So in this case, mind you, they upheld Mississippi accepting ballots 5 days after Election Day under a federalism idea, right? The Constitution allows Congress to regulate these sort of questions for elections. But if Congress doesn't, it is up to the individual states to make these decisions. And so a majority of the court held that Congress had not spoken about when ballots need to be received by, only when your ballot needs to have been voted. And therefore, it'd be up to states. So if Mississippi wants to accept them 5 days later, you go, girl.
4: No problem.
5: Yeah.
4: Other state wants to do another time period, no problem.
5: But there was another case on campaigns, which was campaign finance, like Mo said, in which the court held that parties could coordinate with their candidates. So I also think that campaign finance is an area where, again, striking down laws of Congress is a little different than in other areas, because so often Congress passes incumbent protection laws for themselves. The court striking down a law from Congress that violates the First Amendment, meant to protect their own interest, I'm A-okay with that. The last bucket is the Voting Rights Act bucket that Mo was mentioning. And not only do I think that's actually the epitome of the types of things Mo is actually trying to get to, this idea of striking down an act of Congress when they're trying to actually engage with a problem, but it's not the only case like that that's going to push back on my thesis. But I think the Voting Rights Act one is the most recent and the most impactful. Here's the pushback, and I want to use that term loosely because I'm not really disagreeing with you, Mo. I think that's a problem for my team, so to speak. The pushback I would say is, you know, at some point you have to use judgment. If Congress is violating the Constitution, we want the Supreme Court to step in and say so, especially when it comes to race discrimination. Now, we have two very different views of what the 14th Amendment's purpose was on the Supreme Court. In camp number one, the 14th Amendment is the second founding of the United States. And so in many ways, you just start over and you have a colorblind constitution from that point forward. In the second understanding of the 14th Amendment, the 14th Amendment takes into account what came before it and allows the government to use race when necessary to remediate those past sins of slavery. So it's not colorblind. It, in fact, is very color conscious if we're trying to help fix the badges and incidents of slavery, which, of course, at this point would also include Jim Crow. I think both of those have a lot of interesting and persuasive history behind them. But this is the fight that the court has been having now for 20 years. And you see it in the affirmative action case, the Voting Rights Act case, and even the birthright citizenship case. These are all cases that may be about different policy issues as far as like what your headline looks like. But for the court and for the nine justices, they're the same case about the 14th Amendment and this idea of the second founding of the United States.
4: And what is the central question in the 14th Amendment that you feel like the court is sort of grappling over in all of these cases, just so we're clear?
5: Can you use race at all in any part of society, even if you're trying to use it for good? Because the court that thinks that it should be colorblind says, you may think you're trying to use it for good, but actually you're not. Because if you're treating someone differently because of the color of their skin, there can never be a morally justified reason to do that. And the other side is like, yes, there can be, because we are but a few decades out from de jure, legally based segregation. And so, yeah, sometimes we're going to have to take race into account to make that better. And the other side answers, yes, but look at something like affirmative action, where then every Black person graduating has an asterisk next to their name. They probably didn't earn their spot. That's an affirmative action spot, which, of course, was the life experience of Clarence Thomas. And fascinatingly, and I get into this a little in my book, also the experience of Sonia Sotomayor, even though they then come out differently on affirmative action itself. But both of them were told that they did not belong because they were clearly just affirmative action applicants. And I would just note, like, Sonia Sotomayor being told that by a law firm partner who was talking to her at a recruitment dinner, of all the people, if you look at her sort of undergraduate resume, she would have gotten in anyway. Right? She was just a stellar student. And so for this guy to say, presume that she only got in because she was a Latina, is the problem of affirmative action for a lot of people. So anyway, that's what I think the justices are grappling with. That's what the 14th Amendment fight is over. But it spans all sorts of different specific issues, Voting Rights Act, birthright citizenship, affirmative action, etc. Anytime you hear the 14th Amendment, remember, that's a bigger, larger philosophical fight.
4: Mo, what concerns you or doesn't about us having this larger conversation about race and how it should be used in our laws on issues like affirmative action and a lot of these cases, as Sarah said, that really is, you know, I mean, you can find this question come up repeatedly now in a lot of the cases like this that we're seeing.
6: Well, I think Sarah laid it out very well when she laid out the two sides of the argument, right? Being told that no aspect of society should look at their race is in essence overlooking the experience that members of their group have lived,
4: yeah,
6: that we are trying to solve for.
5: This is where Chief Justice Roberts famously writes, and the best way to stop discrimination on the basis of race is to stop discriminating on the basis of race. Now, I think the left think that that's a quaint notion, but I do think that that is held in good faith. And again, it's not a partisan difference between the two sides. It's an ideological difference between the two sides.
6: And I think for a lot of people, the belief is that it was so systemically baked in for so long that there are going to have to be some affirmative steps taken to overcome that.
5: Yep.
6: And that's where I think that concern of being purely 1,000% race blind, color blind all of the time can never match people's lived realities.
4: All right. You're listening to Left, Right, and Center from KCRW, talking to Mo Alathe and Sarah Isker about some of these big cases that we've seen come down from the Supreme Court. And I want to get back to one of them, which we've mentioned already, this campaign finance decision. It was 6-3. The justices have lifted the cap on how much the parties can spend in coordination with federal candidates. Republicans challenged the law as it was as a violation of their party's First Amendment rights. The courts agreed, and now candidates get to sync up their messages with the national party, get more access to campaign money. Democrats are arguing that these limits were necessary. I guess, Mo, I'm just wondering, just because the Democratic Party doesn't have the amount of money that the Republican Party has right now, isn't this a decision that could kind of go both ways over time and not really favor one party over the other?
6: Yep. And let's just to address something you just said. So the DNC is like a huge dumpster fire right now. Like they've got no money. They're getting outspent, outraised by the RNC.
4: They're like negative $3 million after you look at their debts. I mean, it's...
6: But they actually have very little impact on the midterms. The midterms are the Democratic Senate Campaign Committee and their Republican counterpart, the Democratic Congressional Campaign Committee and their Republican counterpart. And there's a lot, they're a lot closer to parity there. Republicans have a slight edge in the money that the party committees can spend in the midterms in both the House and the Senate, but it's not an insurmountable edge. Democrats have a huge edge in individual candidate fundraising this cycle, right? So the candidates that we hear about in the news every day, the Tallaricos in Texas, the Plattners in Maine, we can go down the list, Cooper in North Carolina. Democrats have a lot more money, the candidates, than the Republicans. So in terms of the practical impact for this cycle, what this does is it actually gives Republican candidates, it sort of levels the playing field for them in terms of campaign finance, in terms of the campaign spending that they can do. So it's going to be just a lot more competitive at the individual campaign level as a result of this. So Democrats had actually an advantage that they've now lost. In some ways, though, and I think this is something Sarah and I have both talked about and agreed on, one of the biggest problems with our politics today, one of the biggest contributors to the dysfunction of our politics today, is that we operate in a completely weak party system. We have, over time, because of campaign finance laws, because of the democratization of the process, we've eliminated the smoke-filled back rooms and...
5: that neither of us would have been invited into.
6: 1,000%. And given the power directly to voters in primaries, and by limiting campaign contributions so much over the years, we've taken away parties' ability to really do anything. Our national parties don't fund their campaigns. They don't select their candidates. And in fact, in some places with open primaries, party members don't select their candidates. They've opened it up to anybody to select their party's candidate. So we've been living in this system where the parties are so weak, they have no control. So outside groups step in. And as a result, super PACs have become the new center of gravity in our politics. What this ruling does actually is make those super PACs just a little less necessary, makes them just a little less relevant.
4: Because the parties can funnel money into races when they want to.
6: Because now the parties can once again work directly with the candidates, which they could only do up to a certain point up until this ruling. Now, this only works, this only helps alleviate dysfunction if there is complete and total transparency. If every dollar that goes to a party committee and that is then shared with a campaign is got sunshine on it and we can see it, as opposed to the dark money. Transparent money, in my mind, beats dark money any day of the week. So if we are actually strengthening the party infrastructure and eliminating or reducing the need for dark money super PACs, that could be a good thing.
4: You're saying it could be less corruption. I mean, the DNC said that this ruling was a, quote, invitation for corruption. You're saying with the right safeguards in place, having the party handling these things could be...
6: I'd much rather... The big money is going to be in this race no matter what. Do you want it controlled by a bunch of anonymous big spenders, or do you want the public to be able to see it transparently? Those big spenders may be the same people, but at least we'll now know. And anytime we know, transparency to me is the one form of campaign finance reform that has ever not had a negative consequence, right? The more we know, the better we are. If that is the case here, now it's unclear to me based on this ruling doesn't mandate that all of this be transparent.
5: Wait. Yes, it does. We'll get to the legal part.
6: Well, then okay. I stand corrected and I'm happier if that's the case, right? It's got to play out that way then. And we have always seen that with every campaign finance ruling or decision or effort, we tend to find the loopholes really fast. But if we've got the right guardrails on this, this could actually be a good thing for democracy.
4: Well, and Sarah, tell me if I'm wrong. I mean, Brett Kavanaugh, I mean, basically in this decision was saying this can work at the state level. You know, why can't it work at the national level and not take us into some horrible place of corruption? So what safeguards do you think are there that, you know, Mo is looking for in this ruling that would suggest that this is not going to lead us down this to a horribly corrupt place?
5: Okay, I'll do the legal side and then the political side. Legally, the only way that you can restrict speech is if there's a compelling state interest and it's narrowly tailored to that interest. So here, the compelling state interest is the prevention of quid pro quo corruption or the appearance of quid pro quo corruption. And the problem here is that it's not narrowly tailored because, one, we already have limitations for how much you can give to individuals. Those are the ones who would actually be doing the straight up quid pro quo, right? Those individual contributions stay. Two, we have individual contribution limits to parties. That stays. Then we have earmark bans. You are not allowed to give to a party and tell the party that actually that money is for this specific candidate and I want you to spend it on them. So the circumvention rule is the third prophylaxis here. And so what the Supreme Court said is that no, you can't have a fourth prophylaxis of then limiting how much the parties can coordinate with their own candidates. So I think legally it's correct. And even if you're like, well, I don't know. Look, campaign finance reform hasn't worked. Tell me what the goal was, and it clearly, under whatever goal you may have said, did not work. More money is coming into politics, less accountable. There's been no upside to the last 25 years of this frolic and leap through the meadow of trying to limit campaign finance spending, except helping incumbents, and of course, squeezing the balloon out so that the bubble is super PACs and small dollar donors. So let me get to the political side. Super PACs are not allowed to coordinate with candidates. So they can raise this unlimited amount of money and they can spend it however they want, but they can't talk to candidates about how to spend it. And they also get no discount for buying TV, which the government mandates that candidates get a discount for buying TV.
6: Right.
5: And that parties get a discount for buying TV.
6: Right.
5: So not only for all the reasons that Mo said, does this diminish the attractiveness of super PACs? You can coordinate with the party can buy your advertising for you at a discounted rate. And importantly for me, the party will now have these carrots and sticks to actually pick their standard bearers over multiple cycles. Right now, a candidate only has the interest to win the next election. Parties are the ones that have the interest to actually have long-term policy platforms that they would advocate for over multiple cycles. But if they don't have carrots and sticks to keep their candidates in line and the candidates aren't even able to talk to them, then the parties cease to exist. That's what happened over the last 20 years. And so now we may actually be able to have policies, Congress doing its job, and diminishing super PACs because you can't talk to them and they can't buy discounted ad rates. And wouldn't that be a great thing?
4: All right. We will come back after a break and continue talking about the Supreme Court and get to some sort of the larger questions about what the story of this court has been in this term. Mo and Sarah and I will be right back with more Left, Right, and Center.
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0: 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We'll hear from Ella Fitzgerald, Bill Perkins, Sergio Mendes, Astrud Gilberto, and many more. I'm your host, Jason Croft. 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
4: We're back with Left, Right, and Center. I'm David Green with Sarah Isger on the right and Moa Lathy on the left. Well, I just want to come back to something that you were talking about. You know, we mentioned that the Democratic Party is not doing a great job of fundraising right now, even if Democratic candidates in many of the races that we often talk about in these midterms do have sizable war chests. Like, given now that we have a big Supreme Court decision that says that the party can coordinate more closely with candidates, does that sort of change whatever problems the party needs to fix right now if you say that the DNC is a dumpster fire?
5: I mean, look, the way this has historically worked, I presume it's the same on the Republican side. The DNC and the RNC play minimal roles in midterm elections, right? They are inherently designed to be presidential cycle institutions, to focus on the next presidential election and to build the overall infrastructure that everybody can tap into. But the party committees that are tasked with winning down ballot and midterm elections are the Senate campaign committees and the House campaign committees on both the Republican and the Democratic sides. And the Democratic Senate campaign committee and the Republican and the Republican, like, their strength lies in sort of the moment in any given cycle. Republicans are doing okay right now, but the Democratic Senate campaign committee is doing far better than the DNC because Democrats see a potential path to retaking the Senate. So there's energy flowing there. The same can be said at the House level. So the DNC has to get its act together and needs to do it in short order, but it really needs to do it by the time the midterms are concluded, because that's when they take over in terms of getting ready for the presidential cycle.
6: Also, donors are rational beings, and if the party can't coordinate with the candidates, you're going to be just as likely, if not more likely, to give to a super PAC than to give to the party. So this decision itself will change how much each of the parties can raise. I wouldn't be surprised to see the DNC's fundraising pick up quite substantially because they can now coordinate with their candidates.
5: But the Senate campaign committee and the House campaign committee, this is where I would expect to see the most movement right now, right? Because if you've maxed out your favorite House candidate as a donor and you need a place to go, you can now give to the DCCC and feel more confident that that money is going to be used to help the candidates that you care about.
6: And again, you then see this virtuous cycle where parties start to reinflate and be actual players in this ecosystem.
4: I think about a race, you know, like in Texas, you know, Tallarico and Paxton. And let me ask this, not like specifically focusing on that race in this year, but that kind of race, like where you have, you know, a flawed candidate from the party that has tremendous advantages in a state, kind of an upstart candidate on the Democratic side that, you know, is energetic, charismatic, you know, faces a lot of obstacles in a state like Texas. In a race like that, will we see sort of money and strategy play out differently in the future because of this decision?
6: You would expect money to matter a great deal in that race, especially on the Democratic side, because they're the ones who have to overcome the structural disadvantages with voter turnout operations, grassroots, you know, turnouts expensive to do, and introducing the candidate. That takes television ads. That's expensive to do. You know, it's interesting, though, if you look at who's getting their homework done, Ken Paxton has 1% of self-identified Harris voters voting for him. James Tallarico has 9% of self-identified Trump voters voting for him. And now, James Tallarico needed to get more Trump voters than Paxton needs to get of Harris voters. But that's a guy who's getting his homework done. mm-hmm. needs that number to be a little bit higher. He needs the polling to be a little bit more in his advantage before we head into Labor Day. Right now it's about tied. I don't know what Mo would say here, but you know, a 5-point lead would make me feel pretty good, very good, if I'm the Tallarico team. I think a 3-point lead is actually the bare minimum you need going into Labor Day, when partisans tend to, quote unquote, come home, so that even if they don't like Paxton, a lot of them are going to end up coming home, so to speak. But a 3-point lead isn't at all out of the question for Tallarico with 2 months left to go till Labor Day.
4: I guess what I'm getting at, Mo, like given if that's the position that someone like Tallarico is in, like, does having the parties able to coordinate more closely with a candidate really change that much? Or if, you know, people in the party want to spend money on a race to try to get a candidate to win a Senate seat, like, the money's going to flow to that person. Does this change that much in our politics?
5: It could.
6: It makes it so much more effective.
5: That's
6: because
5: right.
6: They can share, this is a race that's going to thread a needle, holding right. on to the enthusiasm of the base while picking up those Trump voters. They can share polling. They can talk about which ads are working and which ads aren't working. Those are all things they couldn't do last week. That will be wildly important.
5: Let's look at a different state, right? Because Tallarico is not going to have any, he's not going to want for money. I mean, he's got a tremendous grassroots fundraising operation. So he's going to have the money that he needs as long as that grassroots money keeps coming in. And having the party now being able to coordinate with him, that's just extra help, right?
4: Mm-hmm.
5: And I'd say the same is probably true for Ken Paxton. Let's look at a different state. Let's look at Ohio, the Ohio Senate race, where you've got two candidates. It's a very competitive race. You've got the incumbent appointed senator, John Husted, you've got former Senator Sherrod Brown. Neither one of those guys is exactly lighting up the grassroots donor base in the same way that Tallarico is. That's where this becomes a lot more helpful. The most important resource any campaign has is the candidate's time. Number two is money. How it allocates this finite budget is important. Sherrod Brown can now work with the party and say, you know what? I've got some work I need to do to sort of reintroduce myself to the people of Ohio. So I'm going to use my campaign dollars to run the positive ads about myself and my vision. And you, Democratic Senate Campaign Committee, can take care of defining my opponent. It's that kind of efficiency that could be incredibly helpful. Rather than stretching out those campaign dollars to have to do both the positive and the contrast message, they can now coordinate that, as opposed to just hoping the super PAC that supports me is delivering the message that I want. By the way, campaigns actually really dislike super PACs for a lot of reasons.
6: Yup.
5: Right? And chief among them is because they can't coordinate. You have no idea what a super PAC is going to say in the ads, and you may dislike it.
6: Or know that it's ineffective, but you can't tell. I mean, it's a mess.
4: Well, can we finish with some sort of big takeaways? Sarah, I mean, obviously you wrote a new book about this very court. I'm curious if any of these decisions in this term, you feel like, did it surprise you? Did it change any of the, you know, your thesis, so to speak?
6: The huge jump from last term in the number of 6-3 decisions is meaningful. You really can't do the Supreme Court in just one term increments. You have to kind of look at larger trends. So let's hold on a second. I want to see what the next term looks like, because right now 22% is more the outlier. 9% was also quite low last time. Generally, we've seen, you know, 10-15%. So let's see if this is the beginning of a trend or an outlier year because of the cases and I don't know what they had for breakfast that morning.
4: And just so we're clear on the trend, you're sort of watching to see if this would be more and more decisions that fall on these ideological lines that seem to have jumped a little bit to 22%.
6: The other thing we saw this term was the breakup, so to speak, of the Thomas Alito Gorsuch threesome. Last term, we had the same number of decisions that were 6-3 or 5-4 with only liberals in dissent. as the number of decisions that were 6-3 or 5-4 with only conservatives in dissent and all the liberals in the majority. And it was Gorsuch, Thomas, and Alito who were together in all of those 6-3 with conservatives in the minority in the dissent cases. We didn't see that this time. Not a lot of them together. Instead, the six conservatives really mixed it up. They were all over the place. Kavanaugh and Gorsuch, once again, repelling each other, having very different outcomes in a lot of cases. And the other thing I'd note is in past terms, we've also seen that Justice Thomas is often the justice most likely to be in dissent, which I know surprises a lot of people because they think he is the arch conservative and therefore winning most of the cases. That was not true last term or this term. It was, maybe not surprisingly, Justice Jackson. But, you know, that 22% and all of the other numbers maybe back up what Justice Brandeis once said, that he could do the work of the court in 11 months, but he couldn't do it in 12 months. That's what the summer break is for. Hit reset, take a break from one another, start over again on the first Monday in October. As Justice Kavanaugh has said, it's a team of nine. As Justice Barrett has said, it's like an arranged marriage with no option for divorce.
4: Well put. Mo, let me get your just kind of final thoughts about this court. You know, we talked about a lot today, a lot of nuance. You know, Sarah pointing out that she's kind of watching whether this is becoming a trend, that you have these ideological decisions, but it's still only 22% of the decisions. So this narrative that this is a conservative court that supports Donald Trump seems to break down. But I just wonder, as you look at this sort of moment and these cases holistically, people who are freaking out on the left and worried about this court and the direction of our country, like what's your message to them?
5: Yeah, I don't think it's as clean as people on either side would like it to be. I agree that they're...
6: Just to be clear, the right is talking about impeaching Amy Coney Barrett this week.
4: Yeah,
6: so
4: everyone's freaking out. Yeah, that's yeah. Fair point.
5: Yeah, so I don't think there is necessarily a clean, singular narrative about what this court is and what they should be. I think maybe one of the closest ones is they keep telling Congress to do its job in different ways. I still have some concerns about how that actually plays out, right? Like, if you're angry at this court, I get it, right? On some of the big decisions, I get why you would be. They've ruled in our favor on a number of key issues, but I get why you'd be upset with them on others. They're not wrong to say Congress has to resolve this. This is something that Sarah and I keep saying. I guess where I have some concern still is, does Congress actually have the room and the mechanism to resolve some of this? Because if the court, going back to our earlier conversation, is overturning some of Congress's efforts, you know, then that has me concerned. If the campaign finance and Calais decisions tell us anything about our elections, then it, you know, the elections are how we choose the Congress that is supposed to resolve these issues. And if they are making it more difficult in certain ways to elect a Congress that is going to be protecting the people that we hope to protect, then that has me concerned. But I don't think that there's like a singular brush we can use to paint this court, at least not after this session alone.
4: All right. One thing I want to tell all of you out there listening, if you have questions, we would love to hear them. We'd love to hear your voice. And maybe we'll play your voice on the show, record a voice memo with a question that you might have, maybe 30, 40 seconds or so. Send it to us at lrc@kcrw.org, lrc@kcrw.org. We'd love to hear from you. And let's move on to our left, right, and center rants and raves. Mo, I will go to you first this week.
5: It's the 4th of July, America's 250th birthday. I'm excited. I'm excited to celebrate our nation's birthday. Despite all of the flaws, despite all of the challenges, despite the hyper-polarization that seems to be tearing this country apart, our experiment continues. The great American experiment continues. And I do want to celebrate that, at least for as long as I can. What bums me out is I feel like the best place I can do that is as far away from D.C. as I can get. D.C. this weekend feels tense, even around something like the nation's birthday, around the 250th celebration. You've got people who want to get away because they don't want to be anywhere near this president. You've got people coming into town, though not as many as he would like us to believe, to celebrate. He's made it primarily about himself as opposed to the nation. So I think he has missed a huge unifying opportunity. But what does give me hope is seeing and hearing about all of the celebrations that are going to happen all over the country that have nothing to do with Donald Trump. They have nothing to do with any singular politician. Americans still celebrating America. And I think that's still worth something.
4: All right. Sarah?
6: Well, I was going to talk about Neil, the 2,200-pound elephant seal who's a teenager wrecking havoc in Tasmania.
4: But you're not going to do that?
6: Instead, I will do a little light reading for the group. We hold these truths to be self-evident, that all men are created equal, that they are endowed by their creator with certain unalienable rights, that among these are life, liberty, and the pursuit of happiness, that to secure these rights, governments are instituted among men, deriving their powers from the consent of the governed. And if I could dot, dot, dot here. And for the support of this declaration, with a firm

0: is related. I am really psyched about the U.S. men's national team in the World Cup. I just and I think this last match against Bosnia, you know, there was a red card that was, to me, ridiculous, that was given to the United States. I don't know what the motivations were, but I mean, we played the last 30 minutes of that match, a player down. And that's really impressive.
1: And still scored a second goal.
0: USA, and so
1: USA, USA.
0: There you go. That happening in this moment, that team going forward, as we talk about kind of the, a really exciting but complicated celebration, I think is really cool. But I appreciate the reading of the Declaration of Independence here on Left, Right, and Center. And I appreciate you both, Mo and Sarah. And I appreciate everyone who works on this show, including Leo Duran, who is the producer. Our executive producer is Arnie Seipel. The show is recorded and mixed by Nick Lamponi. Todd M. Simon composed our theme music. 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I'm David Green. Appreciate you joining us. And come back next week. We'll have more Left, Right, and Center.

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5: This is not a happy life that's been wrought by these wonderful industrialists who create screens and algorithms that make us, that have destroyed my life to a very large extent. Let me say this, when I started writing Super Sad, the aughts, mid-aughts, I didn't know much about this technology, but I had this great intern and he got me into, he was very young, into Facebook and MySpace, I think was the thing, right? And the moment I got on it, I thought, this was the germ of Superset. I thought, this technology is going to destroy everything.
4: More from my conversation with Gary Steingarten after the break.